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1: 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Hey everyone, this is Tony. Before we start today's conversation, I want to give you a quick heads up. At the very end of this episode, I'm going to share a piece of music that's very close to my heart, my newest hit song. If you've ever seen those four words on every coin and every dollar in the U.S., hearing them on a song gives them a whole new weight. So stick around to the very end. I can't wait for you to hear it. Welcome back to the podcast. Now, every generation has its defining shift. And in business leadership, that shift is happening right now. Guys, you know this, for decades, companies were built around compliance, command. They had 10, 20-year, 25-year strategies. They were built on performance reviews, which, being in the corporate world for three decades, let me tell you, those things felt more like punishment than progress. But today's workforce, guys, you know this, is so different, especially in an AI-driven, let's call it an AI-driven hybrid world. And that really craves something different. And we want purpose, autonomy, and growth. Well, my guest today, Chris Hunziker, he's one of the bold voices leading this transformation with years of experience guiding organizations through what I call cultural reinvention. It's probably what he calls it too. He helps leaders move from managing people to coaching culture. We're going to unpack what that means. We're going to talk about why traditional leadership models are breaking down and how you can create high-performance teams that thrive without micromanagement. Now, again, my three decades in corporate says that's impossible. Chris says it's possible. So, guys, if you've ever wondered why old leadership tactics, they're just not working anymore, if you've ever wondered how to build a resilient, self-motivated team in today's extremely fast-changing world, this is a conversation you don't want to miss. Let's begin. Let's go bring them on. Hi, Chris. Welcome to the Tony D'Urso Show.
2: Hello, Tony. Thank you for having me on. I'm kind of excited to be here.
1: I'm very excited because I have so many questions. When I first found out about you, it was like, oh, I got to ask him this. I got to ask him that. I got to ask him this. And it's all about, let's call it, leading beyond tradition. It's a new world. You know, there's modern leaders out there and they're building teams and there's AI going on. And I've got so many questions and I'm sure the audience does too. But let's start here, Chris. Let's kind of, before we dig into this, let's talk about how did this all start for you and maybe tell us your backstory and when did you realize that the traditional leadership model simply wasn't working anymore?
2: That was it wasn't a moment where it all clicked for me. It really was a series of events. And it does have to do with how I got started. I began as a marriage and family therapist. I worked with adolescent drug addicts, and my job was to work with them, counsel, do therapy. And I loved it. It was almost a calling for me. But 5 years into my run as a therapist, our hospital was bought by a large corporation. And they closed it down. They basically said we could make 8% more money with cardiac rehab than drug rehab and shut me down. And this is like 150 kids in aftercare. I mean, it was a pretty intense thing. One of the vice presidents of a major corporation at the time, their son was in my program. And once the program shut down, she called me and she said, Chris, is there any way you could do for our company what you did for my family? Because my company is more screwed up than our family. Said, oh, I'm not really a consultant. I'm not sure. She said, we'll pay you. And at the time, I had four children. My wife was a stay-at-home mom, and we had no income. I was highly motivated to make this work. And I went in, I met, and I'd use the name of the company, except you'd know it. And I met with the CEO, and he spent 40 minutes telling me how awesome his company was. And by the time I got done, I said, listen, I got to ask you, if your company is so awesome, why are you going to pay me $2,000 a day to come in and help you do consulting work on it? And he just lost it. I mean, like yelling, screaming, foaming at the mouth. And I said, so you struggle with emotional self-regulation, which really set him off. And this went on for minutes. And finally, I said, I need to ask you, is this how you act in front of your people? And he started kind of yelling at me a little bit more. I said, so how many marriages have you been through? Which really set him off. And it had been two more. And I said, let me summarize this for you. You have a good news to the top organization where nobody tells you the truth because they're all afraid of you. And you only hear good news. So you make really poor strategic decisions, which is what's creating the problems, which set him off again. When he finally got all done with that, I said, listen, I don't need to be here. I'm here to help you out. I interviewed some of your people. I've spent some time with you. And I can tell you that your culture has some beautiful elements to it, but you lack emotional self-regulation. You use a lot of command and control, and it's destroying your trust with people. You're like the husband that says, go ahead, marry me. I'm really stable. I'm good. I'm great with kids. I have good income. But twice a year, I'm going to Vegas and have an affair. But don't worry, it's just sex. No, it isn't. It's a lack of trust. And that's the way you show up. And after an hour, he finally calmed down and he said, I really need this, don't I? I said, only if you want your company to grow. And that I didn't realize as a consultant, you were supposed to tell the CEO how great they were and lie to them and then go back and talk to everyone else. I just grew up as a therapist telling people the truth. And no one had ever talked to him that way. And once he got done with all of his craziness, he sat down, he said, I think we need to do this. Well, I spent a year with that company doing a culture change and working with all of their mid-level managers. At the end of that year, that's when it dawned on me. I'm way better at helping good people become better than sick people become healthy. And that was the transition point.
3: Wow, what a story. I'm like, how straight up you are and honest and how you just call it like it is. We could have used you in some of the companies that I've been in. I tell you that right now, because it was either the CEO or the whoever's in charge is their way or the highway. It really ran that way. Not even a joke, guys. Whatever anyone has as a job today or whatever kind of workplace or work world you're in, it was like how Chris is describing it and how I'm describing it back in the day. I don't know what it's like. I haven't had a job in a while, but it really was like that. You worked, but you had to watch how you did things because you wanted your job. If you didn't want your job, then you were straight up honest, perhaps, and you wouldn't be there for long.
2: Right.
3: And with that, I'm thinking that this really breaks the mold, Chris. It's a game changer how you just helped sort out companies. And we just talked about this is one, let's call it a habit. Let's talk about outdated habits that you see are still there in the workplace that are holding organizations back. Maybe the CEOs and C-level executives, business owners that are listening to this now can learn a few things.
2: Sure. And I'll put it this way. I was sitting with and I do a lot of work with car dealerships over the years. I've worked with them a lot. I did a bunch of work with Ford Motor Company. I ran their global coaching program for about 5 years. And I'm sitting in a very large dealership group down in Florida, and I have his whole C-suite group with him. And after this kind of conversation, he looked at me and he said, so what do you think? And I said, permission to speak freely? And he goes, yeah. I said, you're ideally suited to compete in a market that no longer exists. And if 1996 ever comes back, you are going to kick butt and take names. Other than that, your sole value is the real estate.
3: Wow.
2: A lot of quietness in the room. And he said, to his credit, he goes, I've known that for years, but I don't know what else to do. And that's the key that I find is as human beings, think of this in your marriage, with your children, or in your workplace. When we as human beings get to the end of our skill set, we blame and we demand. So think of it in a marriage situation. My wife is having a hard time for one reason or another, and I run out of patience. I get to the end of my skill set to be patient or empathic. And then I start blaming her for being demanding, dysfunctional, not good. And I know so much therapy talk, I'm an educated blamer. And so most people, they spend their life going to seminars, reading books, listening to stuff, not to become better, but to simply become more educated in their blaming. Because the fact of the matter is, my wife isn't crazy. I've reached the end of my skill set. And rather than acknowledge that I need to change and grow, I blame or demand. And that's the challenge. The very first chapter in my book, it starts off paragraph one. It says, in order for things to get better, you need to get better. Nearly every manager I've ever worked with have said to me, if I just had better people. And think about it. I'm a family therapist, right? if I had better kids, I could be such a great dad, but I just got idiot kids. And my wife's crazy. And if I had a less crazy wife, I could be a great father and a great husband because I'm a marriage therapist. And as a manager, if I just had better people, then I could excel. No, the problem is you. And you've reached the end of your skill set. So you blame everybody else for not being good enough. And if the whole world were better, then you could be getter. Really? Well, then we don't need you. And that's the challenge that I find. It's not just, are you in an outdated mindset? And there is. There's that command and control that I'm in charge. Like, dude, does it say manager on your door too? Oh, I didn't think so. Well, thanks for sharing. Everybody knows that that's insane. But what you finally have now is you have this Gen Z group of people that they're not just not like the Gen Xers. They're not going to fight you on it. They're just going to walk away. And for years, I've taught people that the workforce is a volunteer workforce. Now, we had little handcuffs around healthcare and benefits and sometimes around 401ks. But even those are getting loose enough that if I walk in as a Gen Z employee and you start doing that command and control crazy stuff on me, I'm not going to yell at you. I'm not going to fight with you. I'm just going to walk away. And we say, oh, they're ghosting us and they don't come back. Yeah, they don't come back because you're an idiot. But nobody really wants to have that conversation. Does that make sense? So that's the one thing. And then the other is this idea that my job as a manager is to spend my entire time obsessing about what you do wrong, catching you doing it wrong, and then finding a way to jump in and tell you how you're doing it wrong. And somehow you're going to look at me and go, oh my gosh, Tony, thank you so much for telling me. Can I work on getting better on that right now? As if that's really going to happen. And all the research, all the data, if you look at positive psychology today, go back to Stoic philosophy back in the ancient Greeks, you go back to Buddhism 4,000 years ago in China, it's all the same thing. What you focus on, you get more of. And your ability to catch people doing things right, to reinforce, to build like those dopamine habit loops around what actually works when things are going right instead of what's going wrong is probably the biggest shift. If I could take any manager and I get them for 5 minutes and I get to wave my magic wand over their head and give them one skill set, I would give them the ability to shift from focusing on things gone wrong to things gone right.
3: Well, first of all, I can't stop laughing. I think I think you would make a great comedy show. And I don't mean to be silly or stupid or whatever, but having worked again so many years for so many bosses and so many companies, I see so much of that that you're saying. It's like, wow, you just hit the nail on the head. We need you and more people like you, Chris, in the world. Or though I haven't, you know, disclaimer, I haven't had a job for a little while, so I don't know what it's like, but it sounds like it's still like that out there. And hopefully we can change a few minds and take care of a few things. And by the way, this is Chris Hunsicker. We're talking about leading beyond tradition. We're diving into how modern leaders are building teams that thrive in the AI age. And I'm going to ask you some questions about that shortly. You can find him at chrishunsicker.com. So Chris, that's C-H-R-I-S. And Hunsicker is HunsickerE.com. Chris. Hunsicker.com. Before we go any further, I want to pause on something practical. A lot of what we're talking about today, leadership, judgment, decision-making, it happens online now. Banking, work, communication, even moments of quiet thinking at a coffee shop. A lot of what Chris and I talk about comes down to clarity. Stepping back, seeing the whole picture, and making better decisions instead of reacting in the moment. That doesn't just apply to leadership or teams, it applies to life. So many things going through my head. I do want to talk about AI, but before I get into AI, Chris, I want to talk about the performance trap. At least that's kind of the way I look at it. I've been through performance reviews. I've given performance reviews. And when you say to a person who's lazy and doesn't do their job and you give them a 4 on the score of 1 to 5 for are they lazy or not, you say, you know, you could improve a little bit. They'll get upset where they should really get a 1. You're being nice to give them a 4. And it's like, in other words, the person's own point of view of how they work is so different from what's real. And you've got to mitigate that because you don't want to come in blunt force trauma. You're lazy. You know, You've got to put it in a way that motivates them. But then you can't go to the other side and say, you're doing such a great job. Can you do better? So it's a performance trap. I'm going to leave it to you. It's your problem now to help us solve it.
2: So let's take a look at this. I want to stay in this vein of things gone right versus things gone wrong, because I think it will address this, because we could spend hours just on performance reviews and why they don't work. But the core dilemma is this. How do I separate your behavior, performance, from you as an individual, but deliver that message in a way that you can see it, act on it, and change it? That's the whole purpose of where we're going. Performance reviews are like customer satisfaction scores. Customer satisfaction scores were invented by people at the corporation that have no idea what's going on in the business, couldn't do anything if they had to, but it gives them a number to put on a spreadsheet so they can judge and evaluate you and decide whether you're good or bad when they have no idea what's going on anyway. And ask anybody in any organization, the people who run CSI have no idea what everybody else is doing, but they have their spreadsheet that makes them feel good. It's a game and a lie, and I don't care what industry you're in. So performance reviews are an extension of that same game and that same lie. It has nothing to do with what's actually going on. You've been to stores that have a terrible customer experience and a great CSI score. And you've been to stores that have a terrible CSI score and a great customer experience, because it's a lie and a game. Now, as we dive into AI, this is great, because one of the things you're seeing with AI, as you're starting to shift from Google and some of their traditional metrics of what they had to how AI is going, what's happening is now bots are going out and they're able to look at everything that everybody has ever said about you. So on your website, when you say, we're the fastest, we're the best, they're able to see whether you are. And if you aren't, they immediately deprioritize you in the results, because now your authenticity is more important than your marketing. And that's a metaphor for everything that we're talking about. So my performance review, which I would say is that old mindset, it's a game and it's a lie. What you're really looking at is, how do I have a conversation with you about where you're really at and what you and I can do together to get you to someplace else? One tool you can use is called motivational interviewing. Now, it sounds weird, but it's not. It's the idea of looking at the difference between where you are and where you want to be. So in a performance review or any kind of interview, I could say, hey, so on a scale of 1 to 10, where would you say you're at? And most people would say, I'm a 6, I'm a 7, something like that. Some people might even say an 8. We would then, as a manager, say, okay, so you're a 7. So tell me, Tony, what do we need to do to get you to a 9? Worst question you could ask, never gives you good results, and doesn't help at all. It's just a less sucky version of the game. Motivational interview takes the scale the other way. Tony, you said you gave yourself a 7. Why didn't you pick a 5 or a 4? And you're going to go, well, because I do this and I do this. And you're going to start listing those behaviors that you do when you're at your best. Now, what I have is the perfect recipe for what drives you, what you do when you're at your best. Now, I can look at, how do I get you from 7 to 9? By helping you do those behaviors more often. So that just simple shift, why didn't you pick a 4? And you then share with me, well, because of this, this, this, this. Okay, tell me about that. So why do you do that? How often does that come up? When are you best at that? When are you worst at that? How often? Where's the consistency? And now I have an honest, upfront dialogue about you and what you're really like, with authenticity, with real clarity and directness, instead of this gaming, political stuff, trying to figure out, I don't want to be too direct because you might get offended, and you don't want to be too honest because I might hold it against you. And it's just a dance of dysfunction. And if you can get a better tool or a better sequence, you're going to do much better. And that's really, when I work with managers, that's one of the key skills. Like, I give you guys, anyone that's listening to it, Google, go onto your AI, ask ChatGPT to explain to you motivational interviewing. You can learn it in 10 minutes, what I'm talking about. But as a simple thing, when you're asking someone where they're at in their performance, go down, not up, listen to what they say, find behavioral things, and then lean into those behavioral things.
3: I'm thinking with this is kind of new to me in a way. You know, I haven't been in this for a while. And I'm thinking one of the things that I'm picking up from our conversation is a shift, whether it's really happening or whether you're spearheading it or promoting it, is it going from management, do this, do that, pick up this paper, bring it over there, to coaching, to how can Yes. I help you do better? How can I do this? It seems like the shift. So let's talk about that. And is that happening now, or is that what should be happening, is helping to coach people to be better versus telling them what to do?
2: It's not only happening, it's happening at an accelerated rate. The challenge is, with anything, there are charlatans, idiots, crazy people in any type of field or thing that you're going to see. And some people try to take command and control, put it in a coaching coat, and call it coaching. That's not coaching. There is a need for more coaching. And let me make this distinction. One of the great traps that really good managers have, you also see this with really good parents, is that hero complex. Like, I want to step in. I want to do everybody. I want to defend my people. I'm going to show them what's up. And they end up burning themselves out over time. And if you go back and look at mythology, there's always truth in mythology. That's why it lasts thousands of years. That what most people need as a manager, as a director, as a coach, they need the guide, not the hero. Okay. We need to be Obi-Wan Kenobi, not Luke Skywalker, right? But we try to be Luke Skywalker, but you're Luke Skywalker. You're the hero of your story. My job isn't to swoop in and be the hero. My job is to be Obi-Wan Kenobi, to teach you how to use the Force, to help you figure out what's already there. I tell everybody that I coach, you are not broken, and you don't need to heal your inner child, and you don't need to get, you know, somehow magically transformed. All of my coaching, when people will say to me, this happens on airplanes all the time. You know, you're sitting in first class and someone says, what do you do? And sometimes I won't even tell the truth, because I say I'm an executive coach and it's a bi-coastal flight like New York to LA. I'm going to be drawn into a free coaching session. All right. And when they ask me to explain it, I will tell people this: as a coach, my job is to help you figure out, what do you do when you're at your best? Then how do you do that more often in different places and areas? And finally, how can you learn to do it on demand and under pressure? That's what coaching is. And a lot of times we dress up consulting. I'm going to come in and tell you what to do and how to do it, but I'm just going to do it nicer than your boss. That's the difference between a boss and a consultant. A coach is going to start with the premise that you already know how to be excellent. You're already excellent in some areas of your life. You just can't do it in the other area. So let's find out what you do in that area and let me help you do it in another area. And that ability to have high quality conversations, that's, I'd even more than words like coaching to get overused, your ability as a leader or a manager to have frequent, regular, high-quality conversations with your people is what defines trust, authenticity, relationship, and ultimately, my desire to give what in business school, they call it discretionary effort. So I can pay you a certain amount of money and buy your hands and get you to do a task. I might even pay you a bonus or something and get a few of your ideas in your head. But your heart, you can only give to me because you feel seen, heard, and understood, and desire to. There is a discretionary effort that people that love their work, their company, their boss, their patients, their clients bring voluntarily, and you can't pay for that. Go to an NBA arena. There are men on the floor getting paid millions of dollars a year, and they mail it in. And there's a volunteer in the stands working the concessions or the aisles that brings his heart and passion to everything he's got. And he might make $15 an hour. He might be doing it for free. You cannot buy my heart or passion, but you can create space where I will willingly give it, because everybody is looking for a pace that they can believe, that they can be passionate about, that they can truly go all in. But after 5 minutes with half the bosses that you'll ever meet, you know you'll never trust them enough to do that.
3: One thing that stands out in this conversation is how often leaders confuse information with leadership. Today, tools are everywhere. Systems are everywhere. AI can give you answers in seconds, but none of that replaces judgment, presence, or emotional maturity under pressure. And that gap shows up quickly when people stop trusting the person in charge. What's becoming clear here is that leadership isn't about having better answers. It's about creating the conditions where people bring their best effort willingly. That doesn't come from control. It comes from trust, clarity, and knowing which first domino actually matters. If you're leading people right now, the question isn't, do I have the right tools? It's, am I helping people do their best work? Or am I just demanding results? That distinction shapes everything that follows. Chris, while you're saying this, I've got this concept, and I'm not argumentative or anything like that,
2: Right.
1: It's not an argument, but or anything, but it just seems to me, and you're going to educate me, I'm asking you to help me figure it out.
2: Sure.
1: It seems to me, and again, I'm not out there doing a job, so for all I know, 99% of the audience could say, Tony, you're wrong. But it seems to me that it's not that type of a world, and I'm going to explain. We have AI. I go in and I type in my favorite AI. How do I do this? Or what should I do with this? And I get it and it's printed. It says, Tony, do this and this and this. I'm doing it. It doesn't matter if my heart's in it or my soul or if I like it or I love it. It said, Tony, do this and this and this. I do it. So what's this management and coaching and love the job? I just did my job. You know, it seems like it's a different world. And I'm not, like I said, I'm not trying to argue on it, but it just seems like, if here the executive CEO is trying to get production, but he's got people, they don't think they know what they're doing, Chris. They know what they're doing because ChatGPT or some AI program said, Tony, just do this and this and you're done. It's like, hey, I'm out of here. So there's this juxtaposition, if you like. You're shaking your head. I think you know where I'm going. Please help sort this out.
2: This may be the best question I've heard all month. So yeah, you're going to get my best answer too. Robert Sutton at Stanford University wrote an amazing, he's a researcher on business and leadership, and he wrote an amazing, his first book was called The No Assholes Rule, which I really, that's made me fell in love with him. His second book was called Good Boss, Bad Boss. And in there, he went through 12 beliefs of really good bosses. One of those 12 beliefs is, because I am in a position of power, I am in danger of being an insensitive jerk and not knowing it. That is how, like anyone who's ever held power, the more you know you're right, the more you need to listen to why you're wrong. And everybody that I've ever coached, when I've taken them in their most difficult situation that they've had, and they tell me about why they know this is it, the minute I can get them to see it from a different perspective, the solution almost always manifests itself. It was there all along, but they couldn't see it because they were so convinced of how right they were. The danger with AI is not what people think it is, all right? The more we use AI to free up menial tasks so that we can focus on connection, the better. AI is going to make us more connected, not less connected. Because everything they're saying about AI, they literally said about the radio in 1920. Then they said it about the TV in 1950. This is going to kill families. They're going to go in the living room. It's going to take over. Nobody's ever going to talk to each other anymore. They're going to end up, look, they're sitting, eating their dinners in front of the television. People don't even talk at dinner anymore. It's going to mess us up. And then the internet, it's going to destroy us all. Every single invention, this is the same comment. But every time, it's given us opportunities to correct deeply and more strongly. The problem that you're describing with AI that I think is so critical is knowledge is not power. Execution is power. And the best way I can explain this is you can ask ChatGPT 1,000 different ways how to get a date or make love, and none of them is going to help you do it better. Okay? There's an element of connection. You're Italian, right? There is magic to beautiful food. I teach at a university in Paris every year. So every year, my wife and I go to Europe for a month, and I always eat well, and I love it because when food is made with heart, with passion, with love, you can taste it. I could give you all the ChatGPT ingredients that you want. I could give you lists and everything, but it doesn't change someone that understands food and the way they make it. And management, systems, and relationship are no different. ChatGPT can give you all the information you need, and you need it, and it is a wonderful starting point, but that's the problem. If you believe that food ends at the last line of the recipe, you should never walk in the kitchen. And if you believe that management ends at the last line of the ChatGPT, you should never be in leadership. That's that we mistake a starting point for an end point. All AI does is narrow the time from thought to action. In other words, I don't have to spend hours and hours and hours and days researching. I can get it all right here. But once I get that insight, now I need to execute in the real world. And that, the ultimate, I would say, marriage that you're going to see is the marriage between emotional intelligence and artificial intelligence to create an unbelievable depth of connection.
1: I'm processing that. I love the answer. I think it's great. It's beautiful. So in your own words or from your point of view, how does this high-performance team look like today? How should it operate? How does it look like? How should it work? How does it work?
3: kind of walk us through it, because yeah, it's like, yes, I'm sure I have more questions. I'm still processing this. This is very
2: sure.
3: Unique. I love it. I love it.
2: Thank you. So I would describe a high performance culture, high performance team in these areas. It has a sense of mission and purpose. It has a sense of trust and accountability, and it has a sense of connection and communication. That all of these, you're going to see that when you build a high performance team, what you're really trying to do is create an atmosphere where I'm allowed to make mistakes. I'm accountable for those mistakes, but the relationship is consistently repaired. And that's where, if you look, there's kind of, I would call shame-based coaching versus respect-based coaching. Shame-based coaching is people should be perfect. You should never make a mistake. When you make a mistake, I'm going to hold you accountable because I'm a good leader. And that's what good leaders is, hold people accountable. Well, you're full of crap because nobody's perfect. All human beings make mistakes. And the more people are able to make mistakes falling forward in the service of their customers, trying to make things better, looking to improve, you want to encourage and get as much of that as you can. You want to iterate as fast as you possibly can. But almost everything in our society, as we have become more hierarchical, we've become incredibly risk averse. And this has been going on forever. Hewlett Packard created their Skunk Works because if you worked in the corporation and you wanted to try something new, you had to go through 15 gates to get there. So the only way to innovate was literally for them to buy that studio outside of Los Angeles and send their engineers away from the corporation so they were allowed to be intelligent. Because if you spent too long at the mothership, you got stupid. And it isn't that they got stupid, it's they got stifled. And so in a high-performance team, one of the real characteristics is that when you are being selfish and self-serving and political, you are held, not only held accountable for it, but you aren't allowed to do that. On the other hand, when you're trying and doing new things and you fail forward, and it's in the service of your customers and the team and improving, that's rewarded. And where you see the mismatch is, we almost put 90, 95% of our rewards on results and not on effort. But if you look at building a growth mindset, and that's why if you really had to define a high-performing team, it's a group of people that are all centered around Carol Dweck's idea of a growth mindset, that I can do hard things. The most recent book that I'm writing now is probably the best way I could explain it. And it's as yet untitled, but there's 5 core skills that the new workforce is coming into the workplace without. And our generation, we got it from the institutions that were available to us. They're no longer. And these are the 5 things that are missing. And this is why you don't have high performing teams. Number one, there's a lack of psychological resilience. They cannot see injustice and unfairness, take a punch and make it happen anyway. You and I both have immigrant parents. You know exactly what it was like. It wasn't fair. It wasn't easy. You know, my grandfather had, you know, Irish people need not apply. All right. I mean, that was the way we grew up. And he found a job at the quarries and the mines and he did great. He worked through and it's been awesome. But there's this sense of psychological resilience that I can take a punch and get back up. The second is we spent so much time on self-esteem and not on self-efficacy that we're messed up. Like I can manipulate your environment to make you feel good about yourself. But once you get out of the environment I've manipulated, you're going to find out that you're not that awesome. And it devastates people. They don't have that sense that just because I try something the first time and it doesn't work, that doesn't mean you're not talented at it. It's not good at it. It means you need to go get a tutor. It means you need to put in extra work. You need to spend more time. You need to get a coach. You need to work at it. But that efficacy, see that sense that I can do hard things. And I told all my kids, I go, listen, you have your mom and I as parents. So you are neither going to be the most intelligent or the most beautiful person ever. And I have never been the smartest person in the room, but nobody can outwork me. I will bury you. Because that's self-efficacy. The third thing that's missing is a sense of resilience, that things do not happen overnight. Things do not happen in a few weeks. You have to be able to stay in the failure for a long time. And the fourth is they're missing what I would call a servant's heart. There's this so much oppression theology going on that somehow if I choose to serve you, that you're the man that's taken advantage of me and putting me down. You even see it at McDonald's. Like, I can't smile and be nice to you because I have to let you know that you don't own me, even though I'm working at McDonald's. So this sense that joy and happiness comes from putting someone else's needs ahead of your own, that is where true centeredness and peace comes from, is almost lost. And then the fifth that I think is most critical is people lack what I would call emotional stamina, the ability to get yourself to do what needs to be done, when it needs to be done, whether you feel like it or not. Now, you give me a group of 5, 10, or 50 people with those 5 skills, I got a high-performance team.
3: I love it. I love it. At this point in the conversation, one thing becomes clear. Ideas don't fail because they're bad. They stall because people wait too long to act on them. You can hear it in leadership. You can see it in teams. And you feel it personally when you know you're capable of more, but haven't taken the next step yet. So much I can comment on this. We can make this a series. You know, about 6-7 years ago, perhaps, I interviewed the foremost AI expert in the world at the time who explained why AI, computer intelligence, can never take over a person, can never replace a person fully. They can do work, but they can never replace it. Well, when you talk today about going to France and eating good food and cooking, that penny dropped. I know why computers can't cook a good meal. You know why? I'll tell you why, Chris, because they can't taste the food. They can give you the epic. They can say, put in this salt and this and this. And hey, everybody listening right now, everybody knows milk and sugar and vanilla and chocolate and cream and knows and salt. You know these words. But I dare you, I challenge you right now, go into your kitchen and bake me the best chocolate soufflé I've ever had, or one of the top 5. Because I used to travel the world eating chocolate soufflés. So, and I know what a good one tastes like, right? So
2: yes.
3: It's being able to taste and experience, I think, is another factor. And I say that because this is a complicated question I think I'm going to ask you, but it's very simple. I'm trying to put it in simple terms. Is I've interviewed a lot of people with beautiful knowledge of why a system and the right system can run the whole company. But it's similar, very similar. It's almost identical to saying the AI can run the company. But again, it's the same thing. It only knows do this and this and this, but it can't taste the food. So let's talk about and kind of go into how do we use systems? Because right now, the corporate executives, the business people listening, they have systems in place. And you're, through me, through the show, trying to show them there's more to it than that, that there's more to running the company to that. Now, I'm not even sure of the exact question, but you've got some of the pieces here. Can you walk us through what's the proper system? Is that the way to say it? What's the good systemic leadership? How should we operate today with all this?
2: Without being overly reductionist, because the format requires us to be somewhat that way, a boat will always leave a wake. There's 2 sides to the wake, the right side and the left side. And I would suggest that the system, or the right system, finds the local application of balance between results and relationship. If the right side of the wake is results, if there is no mission, if there is no margin in your business, it doesn't matter what your mission is, right? You have to make money. That's what a business does. And if you only focus on results and not on relationship, then you will be guaranteed to fail. And you can see this over and over. If all you focus on is relationship without results and you carry a country club, then again, you're not going to have a business and go through. Truth is always found in proving contraries. And we have become so polemic in how we think that we've lost that thing. Everywhere you see, look before you leap, and he who hesitates is lost. Out of sight, out of mind, right? Or absence makes the heart grow fonder. In a religious context, this has been for philosophy for years. Is it justice or is it mercy? Yes. All truth is found in proving contraries. Is it AI systems or is it people? Yes. The truth is in the contrary. In every local application, your particular business, your particular clientele, your particular country that you're working in, there is a balance between results and relationship that you have to find. And if someone could find it for you, then it wouldn't be truth. And it also wouldn't be applicable to your thing. What you have to guard on, and you know, you've worked for bosses that lean too far to relationship and they had to pull back to result. And you've worked for bosses that lean too hard to results and they had to pull back to relationship. As a coach, one of the main things that I do is help people find for you. All of us have a home we go under pressure when things get hard, when it gets tough. I was raised by a father who was a special forces operator, 3 tours in Vietnam. All right. When I get under pressure and things, I go into warrior mode. All right. My kids will even tell you this, that like, what happened to dad? Because when when I get under pressure, I'm going to default to results. I may kill people and break things, but I will get stuff done. Okay? Other people under pressure. Yes, I know, but you get the metaphor. Other people default to relationship. And my wife is that. And she spent, we'll be married 40 years next week. And she spent 40 years as my Obi-Wan Kenobi.
3: Wow.
2: Teaching me how to default to relationship. And now, as often as not, more often than not, under stress, I now default to relationship because I found that right balance between results and relationship.
3: That's impressive. I've been with my wife for 33 years. We're catching up. I got to tell her she's Obi-Wan Kenobi-ish.
2: I love it.
3: Now, back to the show. I'm thinking with all this, and I'm thinking we want to take away, you know, and I'm thinking if I play back everything that we've just gone over as a corporate executive right now, business owner, and entrepreneur, I believe that there's some good points here that I can use now to run my business better. But I'm still kind of leaning towards, because I've spent a lot of money, time, and effort, and books, and webinars, and seminars, and everything on systems, and this is how you do things. And I'm starting to, you know, become a hybrid based on what Chris and Tony are talking about in the show. And I'm thinking, sure. Okay, well, do I have a good company? Do I have a great company? What do I need to do to become a great company? What about competitiveness? How do I scale? I've got these factors still. I've got to make money. I've got people to answer to. I'm not the king of everything. I've got other people want money and want things and want product and want services from me, no matter who I am. Even if you're the president, you've got people demanding things of you.
2: Yes.
3: So how do I scale and how do I put this all and make it make sense? You know where I'm getting with this?
2: Very much so. So three principles I'll share with you that all of them you could use today, tomorrow, next week to help you with that. Number one is what I would call the domino principle. That is that anything that you do, when things go wrong, there's always the first domino that falls. If that first domino had never fallen, none of the other crazy stuff happens after it, right? If some idiot in the Republican Party never decided, you know what, we should have Watergate, let's go in and steal some stuff, then Nixon never gets impeached. Does that make sense? Like, if that first domino didn't fall, none of the other ones would fall after it. Secondly, dominoes have the power to basically topple twice their force. So I could take a little tiny domino that I have to place with a tweezer, and it'll knock over one twice its size. Well, if I go 17 iterations in, I'm knocking over something that is about a 15-story building. 27 iterations in, and I'm knocking over the Eiffel Tower with that. So the first thing that most people, and you've seen this with probably every executive you've known, they have so many pressures and so many things going on. They're trying to solve 17, 18, 19, 20, 30, 40 things all at once. What I always say is, find the first domino. What is the first domino that if we handle that, it stops the whole chain of sequences to going on? When I sit with someone and I coach them, I give them a piece of paper, a pencil, and we have a conversation for 45 minutes where most of it is them thinking and writing. And we look at all the problems, all they have to solve, everything that's going on. And I keep forcing them to come down to what is the one issue, problem, system, difficulty that if we solve, in solving it, everything else we're working on gets easier or actually goes away. So when you're losing a war, narrow the battlefield. The Navy SEALs call it front sight focus. And with the proliferation of technology, with the unbelievable amount of information going on, nobody lacks enough information to make intelligent decision. They lack the clarity and focus to make the right intelligent decision. And that's why we'll often force people to a pencil and a piece of paper in a quiet room, because that's when intuition, that's when intelligence starts to come out. So the domino principle is the first thing that if you need to make money, you really need to get there, then you've got to get better at focus. That is the most critical thing. We are all easily distracted. The second principle that I'd actually look at is what needs to be solved now. So in our conversations as a coach, if I sit down and I begin my coaching conversation, I say, so tell me, Tony, how are things going? You're just going to puke your dysfunction on me. All the chaos of your life is just going to become my session. And that's worthless. So if you and I were coaching and I'd sit down and I'd ask everyone to take this framework, this is the single best coaching framework, I think. This one comes from Dr. Joey Collins at the Seattle Pacific University. And it's brilliant. And I use this with nearly every client I have. My first question is, what's your biggest concern right now? And usually you'll tell me, or you'll tell me 3, 4, 5, 6 things. They said, great. So of all of those, which is the one that if we fix, we solve, it's going to make everything else

0: because of amazing mentors, coaches, consultants. But in the workaday world, in the business world where somebody's paying you to do the job, that Mr. Nice Guy, it's just not there. It's never been there for me. I've never seen it there. It's always been, you got to do the job or you're out. Not ever that tough. And I'm thinking, as a takeaway to this episode, I'm just kind of throwing my thoughts out together. What about this? Do we focus on that human element more, Chris? Is that what we're saying is, as I used to call it, the European mentality in Europe? The difference between a European and an American, in my opinion, is in Europe, you say, hey, how are you? And in America, you go, give me that, or I want this in the window, or how much is this? It's a big difference. And that's why in Paris, you go to Paris and you say, give me this, to whoever it is, I don't care who it is, this thick steel wall comes down and that's it. You're ostracized and they don't treat you well. But in Paris, you walk up and I don't care how busy the waiter or waitress is. And if you say, how are you? I've literally seen them just stop and change and treat me like a person. Great service. I've had the best time ever in some of the worst areas just because you have to treat a people as a people, as a person. So maybe a little long-winded or not, but I'm saying there's this human element in it, and yet we've got to balance it. And I'm trying to think of like, how do we do that at work? How do we do that in business?
1: So I would suggest that, yes, we need to balance it. It's neither as difficult or as complicated as people like to make it. This transactional nature of what's going on. In other words, that you have to do X amount of work in X amount of time with X amount of quality, and my job is to make sure you get that done. And if my approach is transactional, then you're like my guy in Florida. You're ideally suited to compete in a market that no longer exists because no one's going to tolerate that. And what you're going to do is get worse and worse returns. You're going to have to, I call it the tell, yell, sell cycle, right? So I tell you what I need you to do and you don't do it. So I try to sell you on it because I read a motivational book on how I should care about my people. And then finally, I just start yelling at you. And I just cycle through that. And then that doesn't work. So then I won't talk to you for 3 days or 2 weeks or till the next thing. And then I come back. I'm like, hey, come on, Tony, we got to talk. I need you to do better. And then that doesn't work. So then I'm going to sell you on it again because I went to a new workshop for leadership on how I'm supposed to care about my people. And then when that doesn't work, I go back to yelling at you because I'm just pissed off. And you, because all of it is transactional. Your whole value to me is, did you get this job done in this amount of time with this amount of quality for this price? Other than that, you don't matter. And I can tell that. And if that's the case, then give me an AI manager because he can do that just as well. Probably better than you because he'll give me better information. And it's not getting rid of results. It's getting results through people by relationships. Because of trust earned through behavior and not demanded because of position. And that's where I think the challenge comes in, is that if I'm really committed to results, then I need to make you feel seen, heard, and understood. I need to build those skills in you that I talked to you about. That's the role of a leader, is to build those five skills through a series of interactions over the course of time in you, that you should become a better human being. I call it the best test. If you work for me, and after 5 years, you drink more, smoke more, you're 20 pounds overweight and getting divorced, that's awake. If after 5 years of working for me, you solve problems faster, you're more authentic, you're more able to take risks, you're willing to say what you think on your mind and bring it up in a meeting and risk getting in trouble and getting back, you'll go through, that's also awake. And we don't tend to look at the impact of our behavior as a leader on the performance of our people and own that I'm the one that created that. We just think we need better people. And that's where there's so much challenge that gets in, that my job as a leader is to build enough behavioral flexibility that I can meet you where you're at without judgment and take you to a better place.
0: Lots to ponder on, lots to think about. Very, very stimulating and invigorating, both together at the same time. I loved it. Once again, this is Chris Hunsaker talking about leading beyond tradition. We spoke about how to build teams that thrive in the AI age. We maybe put a scratch on the surface, maybe not. Go to chrishunsaker.com, learn about him. He's got some great books out there, guys. Chris, just thank you so much. I really enjoyed it. I'm going to listen to this again. It doesn't sound like there's a lot, but once you get into the topic and what we're going, it goes very, very deep. And I really appreciate you sharing that with us. Thank you so much, sir.
1: My pleasure. You have a great day. And thank you for inviting me on. This was a great conversation. I appreciate it.
0: I love it. Thank you very, very much. Well, there you go, guys. There you go. There you go. Wow, wow, wow. So much good advice. You know what? I think

Criswell should write a book, just be human, you know? And you're speaking to humans, you're talking to humans, you're being human. And it may be kind of silly, maybe a little facetious, but I think that kind of point of view, when you realize who you're dealing with, it may help a lot in the workaday world. Whatever position you are in or have at your company, when you realize that you're dealing with people who are trying to get something done, even though they may not seem like it, and if they, you know, don't seem like it, it could be that that's what AI or some book or some instruction is telling them. And sometimes you're driving down the wrong road or the wrong course, you just have to a little correction. So sometimes just the simple corrections will do it. But you know what, guys? Check out more about Chris and what he's saying. And do me a favor. If you like this, share this with your friends. Tell them about Chris. Tell them about AI versus people. That's me. That's not what Chris says, but that's kind of the way I'm looking at it. Tell them about what he's been through and how he's really put the finger on what it takes to improve in the world today and how to adapt with what's going on. And guys, you know this, wherever you're at, please follow the show. It helps to bring more amazing guests to you. It's free to you and it helps us get more guests. All right, let's use this and let's help you move on your journey to success. Thanks. Remember, just take action. Success awaits those who persevere and remain steadfast despite the odds. Sow good seeds, do good deeds, and I'll see you on the next episode.

And before we close today's episode, I want to share something special with you, something I mentioned at the start of the show. This is my brand new song inspired by four powerful words printed on every US coin and every dollar. You've seen these words your entire life, but when you hear them as a song, they carry a whole new meaning. It's called In God We Trust. Here it is.

0: and that is In God We Trust, a song that truly came to me as a gift from God. I hope you enjoy it, and I'd love to hear your feedback. Thank you for listening, and thank you for spending this time with me today. I hope this episode and this song gives you something meaningful to take with you. And by the way, this song is part of my very first album, which is now out. 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
7: Welcome, friends, to another edition of Economic Update, a weekly program devoted to the economic dimensions of our lives and those of our children. I'm your host, Richard Wolf. Today, I want to do two things. I want to talk to you about two important strikes in which large groups of working people are fighting to change the situation we all find ourselves in. I find people able and willing to hurt their own income, jeopardize, therefore, the things they hold dear in terms of finance, in order to make a point, in order to get a job that is more accommodating to real people's real needs. They're kind of heroes and heroines for me. So the first one is huge. It's the 50,000 nurses that are members of British Columbia Nurses Union. My apology. British Columbia Nurses Union in our northern neighbor, Canada. They have voted 98%+ to authorize a strike and to empower their leaders to call job actions and all kinds of preliminary steps to a strike. And they're doing it mostly because their workloads make it impossible for them to provide the kind of care they were trained to provide, they want to provide, and that the health of the people of Canada, particularly those in British Columbia, deserve and require. Authorization to pay them properly and to give them the proper work conditions is what they are fighting. Government entities that want to save money as if they were businesses are making a terrible mistake in the way they run the hospitals and the healthcare. And the nurses have the courage, since they're right on the front lines, to stand up and to say so and to demand smaller workloads, more staffing, and so on. The second strike is already underway as I prepare this talk today. It's 3,500 workers who work in the Long Island Railroad. It's the largest commuter rail system in the United States, bringing hundreds of thousands of people from Long Island into New York City every day. And they, too, having been working under a contract that they want renewed, that is now timing in the right time to renew it, are discovering that, yep, again, the managers, the people who run, are interested in their money, in their profitability, in the pressures they face, and they want basically to sacrifice the workers in terms of what they offer. And the workers won't have it. And I want to remind folks, workers are the majority in our country. They ought to have the respect and the power that goes with that. Okay, this is a reasonable way to get me into the second topic today. Unemployment is rising in the United States, has been now for a bit, and will promises to do so in the months ahead. I want to talk to you today, then, in the time that remains, both in the first half and in the second, to explain the economics of unemployment, and to do so in a way that I don't think most of you have heard or understood, because it hasn't been presented to you as it should have been. So here we go. First, as of April 2026, the latest statistics we have, the official rate of unemployment in the United States is 4.3%. In other words, that's the percentage of our total labor force that is currently unemployed according to the government's systematic collection of the data on which these numbers are based. Well, let me put that in more human terms. How many people, therefore, are unemployed in the United States? Well, 4.3% of a labor force currently estimated to be 170 million people, just shy of half of our population, that works out to 7.4 million Americans. Please let the number sink in. 7.4 million people. That's almost the population of New York City. It is more people than exist in many countries around the world. Okay? 7.4 million people. And let me be clear with you so the statistics are not misunderstood. The government counts as unemployed only those people looking for a job now and not finding one. It doesn't count people, for example, in institutions, people in a hospital, people in the military, people in prison. All those people are not counted. You might think of them as unemployed. I certainly do. But that's not what the government is counting. Only those people looking for work. If you're not looking, if you answer the questionnaire or you tell the officials in the unemployment office you're not looking now, or if you're in a category, say, a retired person who's not, you're not counted either. Just the people looking for work and not getting it, 7.4 million Americans. Now, let me drive home. When Mr. Trump, the president, says the economy is great, what in the world is he talking about? 7.4 million people are not working and want to and can't find a job. In many places, they won't get their unemployment compensation, if they're entitled to it, unless they can prove they're looking. They have to bring back a slip of paper from an employer saying, such and such a person approached me and I don't have a job for that person. So when the president says it's great, it's not. Here's another thing to think about. Many people over the last several years supported and endorsed the idea of immigration control and deporting millions of people by making the argument we can solve our unemployment problem if we put native people born here in the United States and give them the jobs and get rid of these foreigners who are taking jobs. So we did. We got rid of a lot of them, and we block any more of them from coming in. Is the unemployment going down as a result? No, it's going up. You know what that means? Immigration wasn't relevant. We scapegoated those poor folks coming here to do what generations of immigrants have tried to do by blaming them. We have had ups and downs of unemployment because that's what the employer class does. They have what they call business cycles. We have them ups and downs of the economy that depend on whether companies are expanding or contracting. And who makes a decision whether a company expands or contracts? The board of directors, the owners of the company, the capitalists, the employer class. And you want to know what's causing the unemployment these days? 30 years of moving jobs out of the United States, moving the factory to China or the warehouse to Malaysia or something to Brazil. Who knows? And who made those decisions? The same executives, the same employer class. They're the ones. Capitalism produces unemployment. It always has, whether the immigrants are up or down. Don't be fooled. Well, let's keep going. Let's talk about what unemployment means. 7.4 million of our fellow Americans are looking for work and not finding it. Here's something to understand in economics. If 7.4 million people are not working, they are not contributing their brains, their muscles, their energy to producing goods and services. But notice, they keep on consuming them. Unemployed people don't die. Unemployed people don't disappear. Unemployed people continue to eat, wear clothing, need shelter, and all the usual things all the rest of us do. But of course, if 7.4 million people are consuming but not producing, it must mean that the rest of us are producing but don't get to consume part of what we produce because it's taken over and used for the sustenance of the unemployed, unless we become a kind of population that kills off unemployed people. And we're not there yet. It's irrational, irrational socially to have some people wanting a job who don't work, being sustained by the people who have a job and who therefore have to give over part of what they produce to people who aren't themselves producing. The people who have their output taken away are not happy about it. And the people who have to depend on other people, they're not happy about it either. That's why they're looking for a job. It's an irrational arrangement. And let me point out the irrationality a second way. We have 7.4 million Americans without work. The Federal Reserve System has another statistic to keep in mind. It's called capacity utilization. It's what portion of the tools, equipment, factories, machines that we have available for production that are sitting idle, gathering rust and dust. You might be surprised. About a quarter, roughly 75%, three quarters of our capacity we're using, but about a quarter of it sits idle. So let me tell you, 7.4 million people who want a job and can't get one, and a quarter of the tools, equipment, and raw materials needed for them to work with, they could produce enormously. They could make the working day shorter in this country because we'd have the extra output of all those extra people working. We wouldn't be wasting the tools, equipment, and raw materials. It's irrational to have unemployment, and capitalism has always produced and reproduced it time and time again. We've come to the end of the first half of today's show. Stay with me. We're going to talk about why we keep getting this unemployment and what we can do about it when we come back. Welcome back, friends, to the second half of today's Economic Update. We're devoting our program today mostly to the unemployment issue. Because unemployment is growing, because unemployment is, as I tried to show in the first half today, a fundamentally wasteful, irrational aspect of modern capitalism, I want to turn next to talk about why, in the end, we have unemployment. It's already implicit in what we've talked about, but now I want to put it straight out in straight English. In our type of capitalist system, in which private enterprises are the way we organize the production of goods and services, the result of doing it that way is that employers, the U.S. Census Department, again, tells us 3% of our people, Americans, are employers. The other 97% are not. 3%, the employers, make the decision to hire. That is, most Americans, the overwhelming majority of Americans, if they have a job, have one because a private employer hired them. Yes, there are also government employers, and they act quite similarly, but we can focus on the overwhelming majority, which is private employers. And now here comes the economics to understand. The private employer only hires a worker if it is profitable to do so. For the employer, the question is, if I give Mary or John a job, whether it's for $20 an hour or $20 million a year, I want to know one thing. Does this decision where I spend money as an employer get me back more money? Is it a profitable investment to hire Mary or John? Why is this important? Because it means that we live in a capitalist system which makes employment hostage to profit. No profit, no job. Wow. Think about that, friends. You think about it simply, you'll capture its essence. Profits flow to the employer. Wages and salaries flow to the workers. To say that we will only hire a worker if it's profitable means that whether or not wages and salaries go to the vast majority of the people, the majority, the big majority, depends on a decision made by a tiny minority, the 3% employers. They decide to hire us, we get a job. They decide not to hire us, we lose a job. We don't get one in the first place. You ought to wonder, if you think you live in a democratic society, whether what I just told you is consistent with democracy. I'll save you time. It isn't. Not even close. Where and how could you ever justify, if you believe in democracy, allowing 3% of our people to make the decisions of employment for pretty much everybody else, or the dependence of all those employees who depend on the wage and salary the employees get? That's not a democratic arrangement. That is an autocratic arrangement in which the 3% employers sit on a power not shared by the mass of employees. The employees can't fire the employer, but he or she can fire them. Wow. Why is this important? Well, the 7.4 million Americans sitting today unemployed, being an irrational dimension of our system, are where they are. The irrationality exists where it is because the system empowers a tiny minority who have decided, looking at the economy today, it's not profitable to hire 7.4 million people who therefore are in trouble. They may depend for a little while on a government check. When that runs out, they will depend on their family, on their church, on their neighbors, and they will become desperate. If you didn't know it, let me tell you. Every index of social problem gets worse with unemployment. The more people are unemployed, the more problem with alcoholism, with child abuse, with spouse abuse, with domestic violence, with fill in the blank. So the cost to our society of this irrationality is enormous. What then does the government do? And the answer is far too little. In some societies, the government does nothing. And conservatives, even here in the United States today, would like the government to do nothing. They don't want even unemployment compensation, where the government doles out a little money every week for half a year or maybe longer to help you for a while. And why does the government do that? Because workers have demanded it. And why did the government do what the workers demanded? Because if you don't do what the workers demanded, you run a risk, which is those workers will tear down the system. Very rational thing to do, given the way the system works. Or, for the unemployed, doesn't work. That's right. Unemployment compensation, the whole welfare system, was developed in Germany in the 19th century and then spread across capitalism. You better take care of these people to whom you give no work, because if you don't, they're going to have very little to lose, and they'll turn against the system. And if they turn against the system, you may not get any profit from anybody. So you want to keep your system going? You got to deal with the irrationalities of your own system. Some of you have figured out that giving people welfare is a kind of a crappy solution. What the people want is a good, steady job that pays well. And that would be better for society, because then the money they earn would be offset by what they help to produce. Giving them a job is way better for everybody than putting them on welfare. That's correct. But we only have welfare because the system fails to provide work for everybody. It always has. The closest the United States ever came to real full employment was in World War II. That's right. The only time we came close is when there was a national emergency. We felt the country's life was at stake. So we took millions of unemployed people. Remember, the 1930s, the Great Depression. So we had many, many, many, much more than today, unemployed people. The government stepped in, put half of them in uniform to fight World War II, and the other half in the factories to make the uniform, the guns, the bullets, and everything else. The irony of capitalism to overcome its own irrationality requires war and killing of large numbers of people. Whoa, what a quality of the system. And other than the war, we've never come close. It's a failure of capitalism. And what does the government do besides welfare and unemployment checks? Here's what the government does most of the time. It works to make capitalism more profitable, because that's how they want to solve the problem. Get people hired because it's profitable. And if capitalism isn't profitable by itself, give it some government help to make it profitable. Give them a subsidy. Sometimes the government comes in and says, we'll pay a portion of the wage. Have we done that in American history? Absolutely. Notice we're being held hostage to the profiteers, the profiteers. The government helps them in order that way to help unemployed people. But of course there's an alternative, isn't there? The government could help unemployed people directly. And you know how it could do it? Employ them. Give them a job. That's what they want, and that's what would benefit the country. Did we ever do that in America? Yes. Really only once. In the depths of that same depression, in the 1930s, the United States government, desperate, because so many people were unemployed, everybody understood the absurd irrationality. And people turned against capitalism because they knew that's what the problem was. More people joined socialist and communist parties in America in the 1930s than at any time before and at any time since, because it was so clear. And that scared the government. So they went and did what I just said. They hired, get ready, millions, estimates vary, 10 to 15 million unemployed people got a job working for the federal government. They built those national parks in the West that many of you enjoy. They did some of the earliest ecological conservationist projects. They did things that the society needed that weren't being done by private profiteering capitalists, so the government did them. In most socialist societies, keeping the people working is the number one priority. It's more important than profit. If profit has to be sacrificed, work for all who want it is the priority. That's another way to organize a society. And before you think that it can't work or hasn't worked, let me remind you, the most rapidly growing society in economic terms over the last 30 years has been the People's Republic of China. They have set themselves the goal to employ everyone. They haven't always succeeded. There has been unemployment. But this is a government that has focused on the priority of work for everyone, not on the profitability. Half their economy are businesses owned and operated by the government, which hire without that profitability being the dominant variable in their minds. Is it possible? Sure it is. Think about it, folks, so that we don't bequeath to our children the notion that unemployment is something you have to live with. You don't, you shouldn't, we should outgrow it. It's long overdue. Thank you for your attention. I hope you found this Economics of Unemployment interesting. And as always, I look forward to speaking with you again next week.
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12: And I'm Bev Jude. 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
12: 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If you're new to the show, welcome. 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
11: We screen dozens of films across multiple venues, along with filmmaker Q&As, panels, and special events that connect audiences directly with the artists behind the work.
12: This year's festival runs August 13 through 16, and passes are on sale right now.
11: Brian, welcome to the Wild Rivers Film Radio. It's wonderful to have you here.
13: Thanks for having me. That was such a pleasant intro. I feel like I'm on NPR.
11: We're the local NPR.
13: Man, it's my favorite thing. So thanks for having me. This is so pleasant.
11: And congratulations on your Best Supporting Actor Award.
13: Thank you very much. And thank you for the honor. It was, like I said, backseat driver. I've been in this industry for 20 years and is one of my favorite performances and favorite film overall that I've ever done.
11: So it must have felt good to get a supporting actor award.
13: With this one, I think I put in more time into this performance than I get pretty detailed with my performances, but with this comedy, because he was, no spoilers, but an imaginary character, there was so much room to play and so much different things I could do that I really, I was very meticulous on every single scene, every single line, every single movement I made in the movie so that I would not repeat the same joke or the same gag as being this big of a character.
11: And it comes across. So to start us off, could you introduce yourself to our listeners and tell us a bit about your background as an actor?
13: Yeah, totally. So I'm Brian Sutherland. I've been making a living as an actor for about 20 years now. I travel all over the country. You've seen me in Big Sky on ABC, Grimm on NBC. I have a new movie I'm shooting next week with Paul Dano called and Michael Shannon and Judy Greer called Vegas, A Love Story. I just did Yellowstone, and I'm in the DC universe with James Gunn doing a new TV show coming out on HBO called Lanterns, based off the Green Lantern. So I also teach acting. I run a company called Improv at the Ballroom. That's an international acting school that I started. We've been around for about 15 years, and I also mentor actors and just try to get them to the point where I can be a bridge between the Pacific Northwest and Hollywood.
11: Oh, wonderful. Maybe at some point we'll talk a little bit about the Wild Rivers Film Workshop we run here on the Southern Oregon coast in the summer for 2 weeks for our local youth.
12: I was making a note here on the side.
13: Yeah, I'll be there.
12: To follow up with him.
13: I work for Nickelodeon and Disney, and we do workshops for the past 20 years, man. It's I've taught probably 150,000 actors.
11: Oh, my goodness.
12: That's fantastic. So for those of our audience members who haven't seen Backseat Driver, how would you describe the film and your role in it?
13: Yeah, it's a road trip comedy about a man who just lost his father, and in so realizing he actually has a stepsister that he never knew about. So it's a road trip with him and his best friend, Ralph. And you kind of slowly realize that maybe Ralph might not be exactly a real character, but some figment of his imagination. So it's a story about imaginary characters, family relationships with a road trip vibe that all took place and shot in Oregon.
11: I just have to say that road trip comedy films are my favorite. I just have a sweet spot for road trip films.
13: They have so much heart, and you also get to showcase so much of the Pacific Northwest. And growing up in Eugene, Oregon, I was very happy to, anytime I can showcase Oregon, it really makes me happy.
11: And a lot of this was filmed in Klamath Falls, right?
13: Correct. Yeah. So the Klamath Falls and Kirk, who runs the Klamath Falls Independent Film Festival, they've always been a big help with us. So they helped provide cameras, lodging, extras. So a lot of it was shot there, and it was a really beautiful place.
11: Yes. Besides road trip films, we have a real sweet spot for Oregon films. So.
12: Yes.
13: Right? Good. It's, man, I'm never leaving Oregon. And that's what's
14: that's
13: nice.
14: Fantastic.
13: Nowadays, you know, I spent 155 days in hotels last year, and I still come back to Portland, and this is my home.
14: I like the sound of that.
13: Yeah, and trying to bring films here as well.
14: It does. So you sound like you're really in demand, and you've got a lot of irons in the fire. So you read this script. What was it that drew you to this character? What made you say, I want to make this film?
13: Yeah, well, this was my third movie with Roland Stafford, who is he's one of my favorite directors. He does a style. In the Pacific Northwest, you get a lot of horror films. You get a lot of really heavy dramas. And Roland has always just written these films that have so much heart and so much character, and he allows room for improv. So I did one of his first films, and then we did a film right before COVID called One Dead Dog that we really enjoyed. And then he pitched me this, and he said, hey, man, you're an imaginary friend. I'm just not going to give you much direction. I know I trust you to lead this. And when I started reading it, I mean, I'm a big improv guy, but he writes a script where the foundation is so strong that there's not that much I need to change.
14: That's great. So
13: he wrote just a hilarious character, this character named Ralph, and I fell in love with him instantly. in a way that also, I'm really into European clowns. So I teach physical theater, I do clowning, and clowning is all about failure. It's the essence of comedy, is why we laugh, is failure. So that's why the whole movie... Oh, go for it.
11: Oh, I was going to say, there's such good critical comic timing on your part with Ralph.
13: It was very meticulous. Like I said, I mean, if you notice, obviously my love for clown comes in many different forms, but I said, I will do this film, but you have to let me wear a tuxedo and I have to wear red shoes.
11: And the red shoes are fabulous.
13: That's all based off. I just kind of wanted to do some Charlie Chaplin, and I grew up on Charlie Chaplin and Buster Keaton, and obviously I can't come in and wear a nose. So I was like, let me wear red shoes in honor of the clowns and try to channel that.
11: Uh-huh. I think the red shoes are kind of the giveaway that you're an imaginary friend.
13: Or I just live in Portland. Hipster style. But I loved it. I mean, fun fact, we shot for maybe like 20 days, 25 days. I bought a suit from H&M. And returned it the day after filming when I only had a month to wear the suit.
11: Oh, that's a bad choice if you have to go back.
13: They gave me a full refund. They didn't ask any questions. I go, oh,
11: and you didn't have to you didn't have to reshoot any scenes that you needed that suit for.
13: No, it
14: was you were lucky.
13: I love with Roland. It's he gets stuff done, and he, you know, we had so much freedom. I also cast probably 90% of that film, and I knew that because of the script and where it was at, I was like, I really want to make sure that we have the right actors. And I think that one thing that makes that movie so strong is having such a phenomenal
11: and those
13: cast.
11: Four main characters work together so well.
13: yeah well, and I had worked with Megan, who plays the other imaginary friend. We had done One Dog, we've been friends for 20 years. I was trying to cast anybody but her, but at the end of the day, I always come back and I go, you're in again.
11: Like, she's so cute.
13: Best friend. So cute. She's such a phenomenal talent. And we try to do everything together. And same thing with like Laura Welsh, who plays the sister, and she was absolutely amazing. And Jeff, who plays the main guy, who's going to meet his sister who lost his dad, he was my upstairs roommate. Like, I had never met him, and we were looking for these leads, and we had pretty big names in LA we were going for, and but we needed this kind of neurotic character that was grounded and really somebody who would make an imaginary friend as a 30-40-year-old man.
11: Uh-huh.
13: One day, I knew Jeff had done a little bit of acting, but I saw him yelling at a lawnmower in our backyard. He was having this existential crisis with our lawnmower, and I texted Roland. I go, I think I found the guy.
14: Oh, that's great.
11: That's a great
13: story. And he booked
11: story.
13: Our lead role. And
11: he does it too.
13: He was him. And I thought he just did such a fantastic job in that movie. But that's kind of how it came to be with casting.
14: That's so cool. So being that you've worked with some of these people before, you worked with the director before, what kind of things went on since you had that experience together? Like, did you guys collaborate on set versus, or did you get together outside privately? And what about the chemistry that was going on between all of you during that time?
13: Well, I mean, with like Laura and Megan, their favorite thing is just to make fun of me for 12 hours a day. So it made it so fun. And I just take it because I love both of them so much. So we really, I mean, we show up, we've worked together for so long, and that's what's nice is casting your friends that are also massive talents.
14: Yes.
13: That we just show up and we know we're always trying to one up each other. And we have full trust that it's in the faith of the film, in the power to make the film better. But because it's a comedy and it has so much heart, like we really, it just flowed so naturally. I mean, we would shoot 2-3 takes and every once in a while we'd ask to do one more because we had a better idea. But really it was about one-upping each other, pushing each other's buttons, trying to surprise each other and trying to make each other break. And we're all pretty funny people. So it's, you know, it's like going to summer camp.
14: It sounds like it.
13: You're paid to make this movie. It's so, you know, I was like, most of the days I wake up and I go, how is it possible I get to do this for a living?
11: Oh, that's great, isn't it? When work is play.
13: Exactly. And that's, you know, that's how my whole life has been. I've been very blessed to have amazing projects land on my table. And this was one that was, you know, also we were shooting Klamath Falls. Anytime you get to, you know, be away for 2 weeks just living with everybody, it just, you wrap the film and you have so much fun just playing and hanging out with each other and trying to decide what to do to throw the next person off. And it has, and like I said, it has a lot of heart.
11: We always think about film crews being almost like family, and we know that they usually work together, you know, one film after another. But it's interesting to hear you talk about the actors essentially working like a film family.
13: Yeah. So. I think Megan and I have done at least 8 projects together. Laura and I have done 5 or 6 projects together. Other people that I brought in. I mean, it's just, and with Roland, I mean, I'll work with Roland. I write him every 3 months. I write him and going, hey, we should do a Christmas movie. Hey, we should do Halloween. Like, come on, man, let's keep going. Because he's just one of the easiest people to work with. And he also has a good turnaround. Like I said, this film altogether, maybe within a year, was start and finish, and then it was
11: That's really clean. And when you said you were filming like 20 or 21 days you didn't have to reshoot anything, that's really impressive.
13: Really, he's more, while the films look good, they sound good, they're fun, he works with people that really love doing what they're doing. And we had a new crew that I'd never really met before, and they just became family.
14: Yes.
13: They were such talent. Like, anytime, you know, there's always disasters that happen on a film. I mean, our first day, I think the camera broke. We lost, I think it was the battery or lens. Like, we lost something and nobody panicked. Nobody stressed at all. We just knew it would come. And sure enough, Kirk from Klamath Films, like, just came and had the exact same camera. And we picked up where we left off.
11: Going. Okay.
13: Yeah. And those happy accidents make better films, I believe.
14: They do. And were there any scenes that really stand out for you where the chemistry between you guys just really came together in an unexpected way?
13: Every scene was written so well that's why I wanted to approach it like thinking I was 10 steps ahead of what we would do. Like, I was like, okay, after we do this take, I can then do this take where I jump on the couch and then I jump to the table. Like, I was trying to plan it all where I go, what about this? What about this? What if I try to open the door and I put the child safety locks on? What if I lick?
11: That was so funny.
13: The thing is, when you're playing an imaginary, I play a lot of nerds and serial killers, and it's very strange. But both of those people, there's no rules to what you can and can't get away with. So when I was, you know, offered this role of an imaginary friend, you can't judge and say he wouldn't do that because he's not real.
11: Actually,
14: that's good.
11: So you've played serial killers. What did you say? You played serial killers and something else.
13: And nerds.
11: Okay.
13: Okay. Idiot, I call them.
11: When I watch Ralph, you're acting with Ralph. It comes off as Jack Nicholson and Jim Carrey got mashed up together.
13: Whoa. Thank you. That is my cover letter, actually.
11: And 100%, so now I can,
13: you called it.
11: Now I understand where that comes from. Because so OK,

0: you, I mean, I've had tons and tons of premieres, and I always love it. But you know when people like the film or are just trying to be nice.
1: Oh, yeah.
0: And this, I mean, my mom finally, she was in town watching, and she finally was like, I'm going to go back to the hotel. Because there was such a long line of people wanting to say hi and give us compliments that, like, my mom was like, all right, I'm over it.
1: Oh, that's great.
0: And so it was really nice, and I was really proud of this one. Like I said, I mean, I'm fortunate to do dramas, and I do some comedies, and I do some TV here and there, but to be, to have this much material and to know that, to hear the audience laugh and genuinely laugh. And I'm a big stickler with clown and laughter and what laughter is. It just put a smile on people's face. And if I could do this movie 100 times over again, I would.
1: Oh, that's cool.
0: It doesn't have any drama. It's a feel good movie to the best thing that I've ever delivered. Mm-hmm. Anybody can watch this and go, this is my comfort movie.
2: Yes, yes, it is. It is that.
0: And it's rewatchable too.
2: It is so rewatchable.
0: I would say usually I watch my movie and I go, well, I'll see that again in 20 years.
2: I want to come back just a moment to the character development in this, because for me, that's what it's all about.
0: Yeah.
2: But were there moments where less felt like more in your performance?
0: 100%. Yeah. What I really played with was loneliness. There's this moment that, who is Ralph? If you take out the whole, because, you know, as an actor, you can't act being an imaginary person. Like, you have to be, you know, it's like if you're playing a serial killer, you can't play evil. You have to play, make him a human being who's trying to do good. And so for me, I was like, what happens if your best friend and the only person you ever know leaves you?
2: Oh,
0: where did that leave you? And so I played a lot with like this underlying sadness of
2: abandonment.
0: Abandonment. Yeah. And then understanding that it's going to be okay. That like you think you're going to be lost in this void forever, but realistically, like, you are enough. And I'm not alone if I have myself. It's kind of how I approached it.
2: Uh-huh.
0: Because it really is me pushing Jeff at the end going, hey, go with your sister, move on. You don't need me anymore. But rather than playing it that way, I went, well, what if I need him?
2: Right.
0: And so there is moments where we sat together in silence. And I think silence is
2: it's a hard one, isn't it?
0: It's a hard one because actors want to talk and actors want to overperform. And I think watching a character think on film is the most fascinating thing in the world.
2: It is.
0: More than watching an actor think, like, what are my lines? Watching a character sit in silence. So that's always been I want to let the audience breathe. But there was a lot of moments of hurt. Like, we have a big fight scene at the end. It's one of my favorite scenes. It was actually the first thing we shot in Klamath Falls at sunset. We have this big fight scene on this train. And, you know, I was like, what about me? You're asking about me. Like, and I think we can all relate to that, whether it's romantic relationships or family relationships, of not being seen and wanting to show that who you are is good enough.
2: Oh, that's really moving.
0: Thank you. Yeah. And so there's a lot of heart in the film. But I think it's not about jokes. I think Ralph is trying to cover up for all the loneliness and abandonment that he feels of also not being hurt.
2: And that seems to be something about the character that kind of surprises us. Did that surprise you once filming began?
0: Yeah. I mean, that's the little Easter eggs you find in shooting every movie is just really about doing the work of how deep do you want to go? And I could have made it all about laugh, but like, that's going to get old. And really, for me, it's about, we are not just one thing. As human beings, we're so complicated, and we can have the best day of our life and the worst day of our life in a single day. And that's what films are about.
2: So true.
0: So I always say that, When I teach, I say acting is about life and life, because death is too easy. Death, you just get buried and you get to sleep for the rest of your life. And that sounds wonderful. But life can be hard and life can be amazing. So you got to decide and you got to ride that fine line.
2: It's all about transition, isn't it? And change. 100%. And how you deal with change.
0: Yeah. And this is the story of Jeff letting go of a crutch of this imaginary friend, and this imaginary friend who's real to himself, letting go of the only person he knows, and trying to figure out, where does life go to me, it was like, well, what happens when we quit a job or we move to a new city or we do all these scary things and we think that

0: have no idea what is going to be, you know, there's no light at the end of the tunnel, but there always is. And it was a very fun way to play it. And also sometimes extremely sad.
1: Yes. I think even at the beginning, it was about doing scary things. I've got this sister I didn't know I had.
0: Yeah.
1: I'm going to go introduce myself to her, even if it's just to get the sword back.
0: Yeah, exactly. What's funny is the original script was called Dad's Sword.
1: Okay.
0: It was so much about the sword. But really, I was like, you know, Backseat Driver was always kind of floating around.
1: A much better title.
0: And I was like, you can't name a Dad's Sword. Just sounds like the middle of a sentence. And it's really, you know, yeah, that's the motivation to go on the road trip, but it really has nothing to do with that. It's really about family and loss and what it's like to be connected and that, you know, what is family? You know, for a lot of people, your biological family sometimes doesn't feel like family. Sometimes just friends feel like family. And so it was really nice to, you know, see the connection that Jeff and Laura had never worked together. They had this phenomenal relationship on film.
2: So, Brian, your performance in Backseat Driver really was deserving of the Best Supporting Actor Award. And it's been a pleasure talking with you today. What other things would you like our audience to know about your role in the film and what you feel about it?
0: Yeah, I mean, if you're looking for a great comedy, a feel-good road trip movie, we have distribution. It's going to be coming out pretty soon. I'd say within the next 4 or 5 months. And also just supporting Oregon film and independent films and, really, you know, sharing it with your friends. Cause I think Backseat Driver is, a phenomenal art piece, kind of relevant to like the films we would see in the '80s and the '90s, the Breakfast Club and stuff that is rewatchable and has a lot of heart, not like, you know, a lot of drama. So, I just hope people walk away with a smile on their face and they appreciate that it's maybe you have an imaginary friend you want to remember.
1: I would hope you will let us know when it's out and people can stream it.
0: Yeah, definitely.
1: Because we will definitely recommend it.
0: Yeah. Well, I will go out there and I will say that and I'll say it so that Roland makes it happen. That the film will be out in the next 4 or 5 months streaming on either, you know, at least Amazon or Apple TV where you can rent it. But we'll get some distribution. I've been talking to him back and forth and we should have it out there pretty soon. So I really appreciate everybody watching it who has watched it.
1: Okay. And next for you, you said next week you're off on a new film project.
0: I am shooting a movie called Vegas, a Love Story. It's with Judy Greer, Michael Shannon, and Paul Dano. Phenomenal actors in it. It's directed by Raman Barani, who did 99 Homes and Fahrenheit 451, Academy Award nominee director. I'm going down there on Tuesday, and I'll be working for a couple of days. And hopefully you'll be seeing that movie in theaters and obviously streaming as well.
1: Okay, we'll look for it.
0: Yeah.
1: If you get a chance to visit us during the festival in August, do stop by.
0: I would love that. And I'd love to talk about, you know, my main passion is teaching acting. You can check out all my work on Facebook on Improv at the Ballroom or Brian Sutherland Actor on Instagram to help you. I don't care if you've never acted before or you're 6 years old and you have a long resume. It doesn't matter for all actors. And so if you guys are doing a youth class and you want me to come up and help out, teach, give anything I can, I really just want people to experience this art form because it can be phenomenal and it can change lives.
1: And it takes you places you didn't know you could go, doesn't it?
0: Oh, yeah. I have traveled around the world, literally around the world, making movies. And it's been great to do, you know, the difference between doing comedy in Dubai and comedy in Australia and comedy in South Korea.
1: Oh, my goodness. We're going to have another podcast with you, I think.
2: We're going to have
0: many, many stories.
2: And you've made us a very dangerous offer, and we'll take you up on it.
0: All right. Well, just let me know. And if I'm in town, I'd love to come out and help out any way I can.
2: Thank you, Brian. And that's it for this episode of Wild Rivers Film Radio.
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1: Our recording today was done by Michael Gorse, who's on the other side of the glass in this sound studio. Sound mixing and editing is done by Tom Bozak. I'm your producer, Sue Wright. Our guest today was Brian Sutherland, and host today, myself and Bev Judae. Thanks for listening.
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2: This is Labor History in Two. On this day in labor history, the year was 1937. That was the day known as among the darkest days for labor, the Memorial Day Massacre. For days, strikers had suffered arrests and severe beatings at the hands of Chicago police, who physically prevented them from establishing picket lines at South Chicago's Republic Steel. Joined by supporters from practically all walks of life, strikers decided late in the afternoon to march to the gates, determined to picket. For Michael Dennis, author of The Memorial Day Massacre and the Movement for Industrial Democracy, Southeast Chicago became a crucible in which a wide spectrum of social and political alternatives became possible. The Little Steel Strike was propelled by the realization that workers lived in a country dedicated to democratic freedom, but worked under conditions of near autocracy. Men, women, and children, black, white, and Mexican workers all chanted, "CIO, CIO," as they marched down Green Bay Avenue. The Chicago police waited for them, armed with revolvers, nightsticks, and blackjacks. Strikers defended their right to picket as police once again formed a solid line, preventing their passage. The police soon launched tear gas canisters and began firing into the crowd. The picketers turned away in a futile attempt to escape the staggering brutality. When the dust settled, 10 were killed, 30 more shot, 28 others hospitalized, with 8 suffering permanent disability and another 20 to 30 injured. Virtually all those shot had wounds in the back or side. Michael Dennis notes the massacre cast the die for the strike. Collaboration between municipal officials, corporate leaders, and the military in suppressing the strike would go uncontested by federal authorities and cheered by middle-class opinion. The campaign to organize Little Steel had suffered a crushing blow.
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5: A few years ago, Seth and I attended one of the strangest events we've covered for an episode of Big Picture Science. A press conference in Palo Alto, California announced there was evidence for the existence of Bigfoot.
6: Welcome, and thank each and every one of you people for being here today. It's an honor to have you all.
5: Okay, claims of Bigfoot sightings aren't unusual, but this was different. Two men said they had found a dead Sasquatch in the woods in Georgia and had preserved the body in a cooler. The corpse of the elusive half-man, half-ape would be revealed at the press conference. And this angle was catnip for even jaded reporters. In front of us was the owner of SearchingForBigfoot.com, Tom Biscardi, who claimed that over the 30 years that he had been tracking Bigfoot, he had spotted him a half dozen times. He was also an entrepreneur, selling an array of Bigfoot swag on his website. He said that the men from Georgia had shown him the corpse on ice.
6: I says, okay, we'll talk further, but I want you on my radio show, which is out every Wednesday on BigfootLiveRadioShow.com every Wednesday night, Pacific time, 7 o'clock.
5: Seth, how is it that this guy could have a weekly radio show on Bigfoot? Is there really that much to report?
7: Well, I think that's an important point. I think he was hoping to get yet more stories.
5: And he described the moment that he knew the prize he had.
6: I'll tell you this. What I seen, what I touched, what I felt, what I prodded was not a mask that was sewn on a bear hide, okay? And what I smelt also, all right?
5: The hairy tall tale unraveled quickly during the Q&A. Mr. Biscardi was confused about the timeline of discovery and skirted questions about his profit motive. But the biggest red flag was that after teasing us that he was about to provide material proof, Tom Biscardi admitted that he did not, in fact, have the creature-filled cooler with him, but that we should trust him, that there was a body on ice, and he waved blurry photographs as evidence.
0: Is this a hoax?
5: I don't know if you caught what that reporter said. Is this a hoax?
7: The big question. He asked him straight out.
5: Let's find out what he says.
6: This is as real as you're standing right where you are, sir.
5: It turns out that that man was a hologram.
6: Any other questions? That's the all the pictures that there are willing to release at this point in time. And now what I'd like to do is thank each and every one of you guys, number one and number two.
5: Exasperated reporters packed up their notebooks and turned off their cameras. Seth and I were among them. We had hoped there was going to be some material evidence. A few days later, we learned that researchers planning to sample the corpse's DNA opened the cooler and found a frozen rubber gorilla suit. Seth and I were disappointed, to be honest. The audacity of Tom Biscardi's spectacle, worthy of P.T. Barnum, suggested a more creative hoax. But by then, the men from Georgia had disappeared, the story had gone global, and Mr. Biscardi's website had gotten a lot of free publicity. And that was the last we heard about Bigfoot, until recently.
8: We are proposing to make Bigfoot the official state cryptid for California.
9: A cryptid is sort of an unknown, mysterious creature. The classic cryptids would be Bigfoot, Mothman, the Loch Ness Monster, the Chupacabra, things like that.
5: We're happy to say that this is reason enough to revisit this fun topic. Welcome to Big Picture Science. In this episode of Skeptic Check, our regular look at critical thinking, we ask why Bigfoot and other cryptids have had such lasting cultural appeal despite no evidence in the form of bodies, for example, and whether evidence may be beside the point. Also, why skeptics may be surprised by the thin line between folklore fauna and still to be discovered real species. We explore it all in this episode, Cryptids.

0: My name is Chris Rogers, and I'm the Assembly Member for California's 2nd Assembly District.
1: His district is in Northern California, an area celebrated for its beautiful, rugged coastline, rural landscape, and towering redwoods. But for some, it is Bigfoot country, and the elusive hominid may soon be recognized with official state status. Assemblyman Rogers has authored a bill to make Bigfoot California's official state cryptid.
0: So not only is Bigfoot big in our district, I represent from Santa Rosa all the way to Oregon. That's Sonoma, Mendocino, Humboldt, Del Norte, and Trinity counties. And Bigfoot was purported to have first been sighted in Willow Creek in Humboldt County in our district. And so you do have a tourism aspect to this where folks have Bigfoot tours, Bigfoot shops, Bigfoot paraphernalia. And so we wanted to honor that history within our district. But we also wanted to make a joke about the legislative process where you have spot bills, what are temporary placeholder bills that are introduced at the beginning of each session and then tend to be amended and disappear. And so we thought our spot bill we would introduce would be Bigfoot, a nod to our district, that then if it disappeared over time, we could tell people, well, you know, Bigfoot's elusive, but people have had so much fun with this bill and it's been receiving such good comments from our constituents that we decided we have to now actually follow through, make sure that Bigfoot is the state cryptid and not allow it to disappear, but actually capture it.
1: Now, you said that Bigfoot was first spotted in one of the counties that you represent, and I know that it has been seen supposedly in Humboldt County, about 5 hours north of you in Santa Rosa. When was it first sighted in California? Do you know?
0: I don't remember the exact date, but we actually have a mold that Boba Fett, the original Bigfoot hunter, dropped off in our office. It's a mold of an original footprint from Bigfoot from Willow Creek from 1963. So we're talking decades in the making around the mythology around Bigfoot. And in fact, our local paper in Humboldt County originally coined the term Bigfoot for Sasquatch.
1: Okay, Chris, I want to just challenge you a little bit on your pick of Bigfoot, because was it the natural cryptid of choice? Was there any competition? How about the El Chupacabra, for example? I mean, there are some other cryptids out there.
0: Yeah, and we've actually heard that from other members. The chair of the tourism committee that this is going through actually represents Southern California, San Diego area, and he asked me specifically about El Chupacabra. And here's what I'll say. There are 19 states that currently have an official state cryptid. You have the New Jersey Devil, you have Mothman, and you've probably also never heard of a state making their state cryptid any of these things, but you've heard of Bigfoot. And the reason is because Bigfoot takes the cake. We all know Bigfoot. We've all heard the stories of Bigfoot. And in California, you can talk about Tahoe Tessie, you can talk about El Chupacabra, but we have ownership over Sasquatch. And so we tell everybody all the time, there are other cryptids that you could argue, but we're going to squash the beef and we're going to push forward our Bigfoot bill.
1: Okay, so Chris, you're saying that hands down, really feet down, this was the mythical creature that best represented California.
0: By miles and feet.
1: So Chris, what are you hoping that the bill will accomplish if it passes?
0: I mean, if it passes, it'll do one really substantial thing, and that's just continue to highlight tourism in an area of the state that has been economically depressed, and that really does rely on folks to come and visit. From that aspect, it is an economic development bill, a tourism bill, and it's just fun. But then the other, as I said, was to provide this moment of levity at this time in our nation's history where there's so much tension and so much division, for us to be able to have something fun to bring people together and remind them that not everything needs to be serious, that we do have other issues that are common ground that we can find. To that end, the answer is to just have some fun.
1: Well, finally, Chris, if the Bigfoot bill does pass, what happens next? Will we see Bigfoot appear on the state flag alongside the bear, the California bear? Will there be a stamp? I mean, how do you imagine that this famous fuzzy silhouette will be captured going forward?
0: Yeah, so the California Museum actually keeps a list of all of these official state items. So most people know things like the state poppy is the state flower. You have the banana slug is the official state slug. So it will add Bigfoot to that list. I don't think we'll see any on the flags anytime soon, but certainly it'll give us a nice feather in our cap for our district that when people research Bigfoot, that they'll see that this came from Humboldt County.
1: Chris Rogers, thank you so much for joining us.
0: No, thank you so much. Thanks for having me on.
1: Chris Rogers is the assembly member for California's 2nd Assembly District.
2: My name is Benjamin Radford, and I am the deputy editor for Skeptical Inquirer Science Magazine and author of about a dozen books, including Lake Monster Mysteries and Tracking the Chupacabra, and a kind of cryptozoologist.
3: So, Ben, we've heard that California Assemblyman Chris Rogers has actually introduced a bill to make Bigfoot the official state cryptid of the state of California. Well, it's been a while since I've heard people talk about Bigfoot, but you've been tracking interest in this hairy hominid for years. Are there still Bigfoot sightings? I mean, is anybody still seeing these guys?
2: Well, it's interesting, right? So you're right. I mean, the interest in Bigfoot has sort of come and go over the years. And it sort of parallels the interest in, for example, UFOs. As you've talked and we've talked on the show before, these things come in waves or flaps. And it also tracks along with pop culture, right? So you have various TV shows like Finding Bigfoot. And by the way, they still haven't found Bigfoot. The $10 million Bigfoot Bounty. There's all these, you know, reality shows. I use reality very loosely. You know, these things are around us, right? Whether it's mermaids on Starbucks containers. You know, there's a new movie out about a unicorn. You know, people love these things, and it's part of our culture.
3: You know, I can't help but ask, but if you're following up on a Bigfoot sighting, what do you find, if anything? I mean, do you find a Bigfoot? What do you find?
2: Well, no, that's the interesting part of this, right, is that you have these entities, these creatures that a lot of people literally believe are real. So there's a small subset of people who genuinely and sincerely will tell you, they'll look you dead in the eye and say, I believe that right now, this very second, as we're talking, there are families of Bigfoot creatures, you know, Loch Ness monsters, chupacabras, Mothman, and whatever else there. Then there are other people who they don't necessarily believe in it literally. They may express some skepticism about it, but it's fun, right? They put literally, just this morning I was driving around, I saw two Bigfoot stickers on the back of cars. And when I live in New Mexico, like there's no Bigfoot out here. We're in the desert, right? But people, it's iconic, right? It's symbolic. It's symbolic of wilderness. It's symbolic of untouched primitive man. And people love these things. My point of view is, if these creatures are actually out there, that's fascinating. I'm all for it. I'm there for it. Show me a chupacabra, show me a Bigfoot. I will be the first person to crow about it and promote it and gush over it. At the same time, if these things aren't there, if these creatures are not actually in the woods in the Pacific Northwest or in El Yunque rainforest, the chupacabra in these lakes, then the question becomes, why are people seeing these things? Why are they interpreting these ambiguous phenomena in evidence to suggest these creatures are out there? And so, either way, it's a fascinating topic.
3: Yeah. You know, to be honest, that kind of reminds me of astronomy, which is a totally different subject, of course. But astronomy, you know, it's the study of the universe, sure, but it makes observational predictions. In other words, it says, if this kind of object exists, you know, just use this telescope over here and go out and find one. And if you can't, then your idea isn't very interesting. And it sounds like the same thing is true here.
2: Yeah, no, that's a great analogy. I hadn't thought about that. I mean, yeah, in both these cases, you know, whether these cryptids exist or not is an eminently falsifiable question. Either they're there or they're not. Right? They should leave bones. They should leave tracks. They should leave carcasses. They should leave scat. There's all sorts of things that we should be finding if these animals were out there, and yet we're not. So then the question becomes, why?
3: I just got to ask, how big an industry is this? I mean, how many people are actually involved in looking for Bigfoot? Is it a handful or is it hundreds?
2: Basically, there are a handful of people that go out there regularly to look for Bigfoot. And by the way, and you may or may not have seen the story, but I think it was like New Year's Day, two people died. Two men actually died looking for Bigfoot in the Pacific Northwest. They froze to death. So there's a more serious aspect to this, right? So the fact is that we can joke about it, we can laugh about it, we can talk about whether Bigfoot should be the official cryptid of California. But the fact is that there are people, and I've met some of them, who devote small fortunes to the search for these things. There is a sort of more serious side to this.
3: Yeah, well, you know, that touches on a question that I personally find very interesting, and that is why this kind of phenomenon even exists. And I can imagine that it's probably hardwired, I don't know, but, you know, maybe hardwired into our brains, because there was a time, you know, 100,000 years ago or so, when strange creatures out in nature could be a threat to you. And so some interest in them might have paid off.
2: Yeah, I think there's definitely an evolutionary psychology aspect to it. Again, is like you're saying, you think about, you know, our ancestors, our predecessors, which way the timeline goes, you know, sitting around a campfire and they hear something out. There be dragons, right, out in the darkness. And so it's natural to sort of wonder what's out there and to be afraid. And of course, humans existed along with a real genuine threatening animals, predators, and still do to this day. So there's always been these fearsome beasts beyond the safe zone.
3: Yeah, it kind of reminds me of what they would put in the margins of maps back when the world wasn't so well mapped. And they would always put monsters, right? I was never quite sure the psychology there. Maybe it was just to warn people away that, you know, we don't know what's out there, so it could be bad. I don't know. Well, then finally, Ben, I mean, looking at the bigger picture here, our continued interest in, and belief in, for that matter, cryptids tells us something about how, you know, humans try to make sense of the natural world. Is there a lesson in that for us as to, you know, what we should believe or not believe about explanations that try to fit facts that we otherwise find difficult to explain?
2: Look, if you want to believe in Bigfoot, I don't care. I'm not going to lose any sleep over it. I'm not going to spend my time trying to convince you otherwise. That's fine. But at some point, you have to recognize that there simply is not good evidence for these creatures, despite efforts to, you know, people have been looking for the Loch Ness Monster for decades, right? They've had cameras down there. They've had divers. They've strapped cameras to dolphins. They've done side-scan sonar. The Loch Ness Monster, if it existed, would have been found a long time ago. There's no reason in the world to think that the next time you go to Inverness, which, by the way, is a beautiful place, you're going to see the creature, right? So again, it goes back to the, you know, the bill in California. Have fun with it, play with it, but just recognize that there are actual science-based ways that we can falsify whether or not these creatures are there, and so far, the evidence ain't good.
3: Yeah. I have to say that years ago, I was having lunch at a pub on the shore of Lake Ness, and of course, I asked the guy behind the bar, I said, well, you know, do you see Nessie a lot here? Do other people see Nessie here? And he said, well, some do, but only after they've spent the afternoon here in the pub.
2: True enough.
3: Ben Radford, thanks so very much for speaking with us.
2: Thanks for having me on. Always great to talk to you.
1: Benjamin Radford is the deputy editor for Skeptical Inquirer Science Magazine. Well, Bigfoot has big appeal, but it wasn't the first cryptid to capture imagination. A small, floppy-eared animal with antlers has had even longer staying power.
4: And I got interested in the question of why this one imaginary animal has so much purchase in popular culture.
1: That's next. From Bigfoot to the Loch Ness Monster to Chupacabra, we've got cryptids aplenty in this episode of Skeptic Check from Big Picture Science.

0: Now for another piece of cryptid lore.
1: Hi, everybody. My name's Michael Branch. I am a writer out of the Western Great Basin Desert, and I'm here today to talk about my most recent book, which is called On the Trail of the Jackalope. A jackalope is an incredible, wonderful, beautiful, mythical animal that originated in the American West. And despite the portmanteau of the name, jackalope sounds like it should be a jackrabbit and an antelope put together, and sometimes it is. But more often than not, it is a cottontail rabbit with the antlers of a deer on it. So the book begins with me trying to, unearth the origin story of the jackalope. And that takes me to a little town called Douglas, Wyoming, way out on the edge of the prairie, where back during the Depression era in the 1930s, these two young boys, they were teenagers at the time, Ralph and Doug Herrick, created that very first jackalope mount, the hoax mount that you see on the wall of that greasy spoon diner or that pool hall. They invented it, these two kids out in the middle of nowhere in rural Wyoming.
0: Michael Branch shared the story of the jackalope with producer Shannon Geary and why this tall-eared, bushy-tailed legend has long amused and baffled the public.
1: I really do find that when I do events for this book back east, there are a lot of folks who don't know that this is a hoax and who feel a little bit awkward about it. But, you know, everybody believed it at one point or another, including those of us who are in the West. And a lot of people tell me stories of when they first realized that people had been pulling the wool over their eyes. But it's kind of an inside joke, and it goes back all the way to, colonial period, when a lot of humor was American humor at the expense of Europeans. And over time into the 19th century, that kind of became humor from the American West at the expense of these effete elite Easterners who didn't know any better. In the old folk tradition, a hoax is really something that kind of defines a group by something that they share and that they can use to make fun of somebody else who then eventually will be brought into that group. Ultimately, I think it's not only harmless, but funny and positive.
2: So these two brothers made this taxidermy hybrid creature, and I understand that the jackalope is really part of a long history of taxidermy hoaxes and kind of this mythical storytelling around them, particularly in America. You know a few other examples in your book. Could you talk about some of them?
1: Sure. Well, folk storytelling, especially in the 19th century in America, was the core form of entertainment before all the media that we have today. And good storytellers were held in real esteem in their communities because they were funny and entertaining. And back then, there were lots of invented animals, sidehill gougers and snow snakes and dunga hoovers and all these things that we have never heard of today. But the jackalope really stuck. And I got interested in the question of why this one imaginary animal has so much purchase in popular culture that we're seeing more and more jackalopes all the time, not fewer. And I think there are several answers to why, but to address your question directly, Shannon, many of those other invented animals didn't have a taxidermy hoax that went with them. There was no physical artifact. So if I tell you about a sidehill gouger and you say, I don't trust you, I don't think this is true, I can't march you down to the pool hall and show you one on the wall. But if you hear me tell a jackalope story and you don't believe it, I say, well, if you don't believe it, I'll just show you. They've got one in the VFW hall, or they've got one in the fire station, and down we go. And there it is. So I'm really interested in the relationship between narrative and artifact, the relationship between the story and the thing. The way I like to talk about it is the rational part of my brain, the grown-up part of my brain, says, I know enough to know that's not a real species. This must be a hoax. But the kid part of my brain, the imaginative part of my brain, says, I don't know, that looks like it could be a real thing. And after all, there are plenty of actual animals in the natural world who are much stranger than a jackalope. But taxidermy hoaxes of other kinds do exist as well, and they almost always involve this principle of hybridity, right? Like a furred trout, or, there are many other examples. And they appear in various cultures as well. This is not just an American phenomenon. There are folk tales that involve horned rabbits. It was a big discovery for me in researching the book that, this crazy hybrid creature is sort of ubiquitous around the world, including in indigenous cultures. But, you know, you had asked for an example. In Germany, there are three or four different versions of the horned rabbit in different regions of the country. But one of my favorites is in Bavaria, which is the heavily wooded kind of hunting culture part of Germany. They've got a horned rabbit called a Wolpertinger, including, by the way, taxidermy mounts of a Wolpertinger. It's a horned rabbit. In their case, it has little wings, but it's a cousin of the jackalope. And so we do find these horned rabbit analogs all around the world. And that was a real surprise to me.
2: And why do you think so many cultures around the world have a sort of jackalope or jackalope cousin in their mythology and in their folklore?
1: Aha, well, I cannot prove it, but here is the interesting turn. There are actually horned rabbits in nature. Now, their horns don't look stylized the way a jackalope's horns do. Their quote-unquote horns are really these malignant growths that happen on their heads. And they're really quite grotesque, and they can get pretty tall, can be branching. And so I started to wonder, well, is it possible that the ubiquity of the myth of the horned rabbit can be linked to the fact that these strange rabbits with these strange growths actually do exist in nature?
2: The horned rabbit is real, but it's not a separate species. It's not like there's a species of horned rabbit. These are rabbits that have been, are they growths caused by disease?
1: Exactly. And I'm sure your listeners have heard of HPV, human papillomavirus. That's the papillomavirus that co-evolved with our species. Well, rabbits have one too. It came to be known as the Shope papillomavirus, but it basically infects the rabbit and causes these malignant growths that then strangely look like horns. But I also really appreciate your smart question, you know, are they a separate species? We know now that they're not, but for hundreds of years, the horned rabbit was thought to be a distinct species. And if you look at old natural history manuscripts, the equivalent of the best science books that were available in the late medieval and Renaissance periods across Europe, you will see depictions of Lepus cornutus, just like we're Homo sapiens, right? That's the Latinate binomial. And Lepus cornutus means the rabbit with the crown or the rabbit with the horns, which tells us a couple things. First of all, those early naturalists did not know that the horns were caused by a disease. But it also tells us that those rabbits were common enough that naturalists knew about them and sought to depict them in their work.
2: And you mentioned that this is kind of a working theory of yours. So we don't have direct evidence, say, that the, you know, two brothers who created the first jackalope taxidermy hoax were influenced by the prevalence of horned rabbits around them. But it's possible that maybe those two things are connected.
1: Exactly. Yeah. And it is very possible. I think it's pretty unlikely that the horned rabbit myths around the world would be as ubiquitous as they are if it weren't based on some kind of observation. Even the wildest tales usually start with something wild in the real world. But the other thing that's neat about this story is that even without that causal connection, and I know that this is coincidental, but it's so fun to me, 1932 was the year that those teenage boys in rural Wyoming said that they made that first jackalope hoax mount. But 1932, we also know, is the year that Richard Shope, who was a world-famous epidemiologist, began studying, quote-unquote, horned rabbits for the first time. And that's sort of where the science story begins. Important background here for your listeners is, at the time, in the 1930s, the scientific community was unanimous that a virus could not cause cancer in a mammal. I mean, basically the take was, hey, you know, cancer is not contagious, viruses are, there's no connection here that can be proven. And even major international scientific bodies took the position that that was impossible. So the challenge that Richard Shope faced was to determine what had caused these growths. And he used a very interesting technique where he took part of the quote-unquote horns from these rabbits, pulverized them, and ended up suspending them in a fluid that he put through a porcelain filter. And the importance of porcelain filters for scientists in the 30s was that the mesh in those filters was so small that they could filter out other kinds of materials except viruses. So whatever came through the filter had to be a virus because only viruses were small enough to pass the filter. So he used this filtration technique and then basically rubbed that fluid on healthy rabbits who then developed these malignancies. So he was able to prove through this, now sounds quite rudimentary, but at the time was pretty revolutionary scientific process, that these growths on the rabbits were caused by a virus. Now, there's a longer and more complicated science story that follows from that, but we can kind of skip over it. And it's enough to say that having proven that a virus could cause cancer in a mammal, Shope had opened a whole world of research that was then picked up by other researchers, including some who won the Nobel Prize in medicine for what they did. And once you connect those dots out, you get to the HPV vaccine. So the safest, most effective anti-cancer vaccine that human beings have ever created would not exist without horned rabbits. And I just find that connection between the folkloric jackalope and the actual horned rabbits, who have led to millions of lives being saved through the HPV vaccine. It's just such a wonderful and fun and also optimistic and encouraging science story.
2: And it gets at a theme of your book, and I would say, if I can say, I think you're writing more generally too, which is that, you know, the mythological and the storytelling really crosses over into the bounds of reality quite often. We see that overlap, and the story of the jackalope really encapsulates all of that. A mythological creature, a taxidermy hoax, but at the same time, somewhat based on a thing that exists in nature that then showed us a bigger fundamental truth about human health.
1: Yeah, what a beautiful way to put it. And I really agree that one of the strong themes of the book is that there is this liminal zone between the real and the imaginary where both are possible. And one example of that is, you know, cryptozoology. We kind of think of, you know, guys running around on the weekend in pickup trucks looking for Bigfoot. But, you know, cryptozoology is a bona fide scientific study of animals that might exist or might have existed. And there are many, many examples in the history of science of what came to be called ethnoknowns. An ethnoknown was an animal that was known ethnographically, but not scientifically. In other words, there were people who told stories about it, but nobody had ever seen one. And there are many, many examples of these ethnoknowns that, you know, colonial Western scientists assumed were just folktales that they picked up primarily from indigenous people. And then after a certain amount of time, oh my gosh, there really is a freshwater stingray with a 10-foot disc. There really is a, you know, so I love that idea that thinking about a jackalope, even when we know it's a hoax, expands our capacity for imagining what's possible. And all of science depends on these leaps of imagination.
2: And I love, I think my favorite thing about the jackalope as sort of that inside joke is it's true. It's all fun. And then once it's the reveal happens and you're kind of brought in on the joke, you do, at least I definitely got this sense after reading your book, I want to go out and perpetuate it. I'm like ready to go talk to friends and be like, yes. And if I was ever in Nevada, I'd leave out whiskey for a jackalope, of course. You got to be... got to be careful, you know, on a full moon, the jackalopes are out and about. Like, it does encourage you to kind of participate and get in on it.
1: Yeah, I love your way of putting that. This is something that invites us in immediately. And, you know, it doesn't take very long after you've heard some good jackalope stories before you want to tell your own. And some you will retell, ones that you heard, others you'll modify or invent. But it is really fun to become part of that. And I will say that, you know, when I was on the road with this book, I did about 80 events in every state in the West. And, you know, with my previous books, I would travel and tell people my stories. But with this book, I would travel and people would tell me their stories. And I cannot tell you how many times on the road somebody said, oh, I remember when I was 14 and my grandpa took me out on my first jackalope hunting expedition. And, you know, he made me crawl on my hands and knees to look for their tracks and, you know, all the stuff that you get put through as part of this ritual. And then you know, when my kid was 14 or 15, I took them out and did the same thing. It's a little bit like the, you know, the snipe hunt, which has been going on in American folk culture since before the Civil War. And it's just really fun how participatory it is. I love the way the jackalope breaks down that dualism between the performer and the consumer of entertainment. We're all in it together when it comes to the jackalope.
2: Well, Michael Branch, thank you so much for speaking with me today.
1: Oh, this has been so fun, Shannon. I love your podcast and your show, and I was really happy to be a part of it.
0: Michael Branch is the author of On the Trail of the Jackalope. Some researchers well understand this fascination with strange and surprising animals. They study them every day.
3: The one thing that astonishes me most about this plant is how it's just so crammed full of life, especially in the ocean. Every drop has like thousands and thousands of organisms in it.
0: Next, the wondrous, seemingly mythological creatures that do exist. Can we find them before they disappear? It's our regular look at critical thinking on Big Picture Science. This episode is Skeptic Check Cryptids.

0: Here's what we've learned about just how far our curiosity and obsession will take us in the pursuit of strange and exotic creatures. We'll traipse through the deep woods of the Pacific Northwest, in some cases risking our lives, in search of a lumbering half-man, half-beast. We'll plunge into the chilly waters of Scotland's lochs in the hope of spotting a swimming serpentine-necked reptile. And we'll take our children into the desert to track antelope-horned jackrabbits. We're not just curious, we are captivated by cryptids. But if you really want to feed your delight in the idea that absurd, fantastic creatures exist waiting to be discovered in the shadows, why not become a marine biologist?
1: We do find these really extraordinary species that defy our imagination, often in the deep sea. My name is Boris Worm. I'm a marine biologist at Dalhousie University in Halifax, Canada.
0: Dr. Worm was part of a team that a few years ago calculated the number of species on Earth and the percentage of them known to us. Now, it may not surprise you that many unknown creatures reside in our vast seas, but it may be startling to learn that the number of unidentified species greatly outnumbers those we have identified. Most of our companions on this planet we have yet to meet, and some are as weird as any described in a cryptid tale.
1: Our estimation of the total number of species in the world is based on a discovery we made about the taxonomic system, going from phyla to classes, order, families, genus, and then species. And what we found was that there was a relationship, a consistent and predictable pattern from the total number of species in a taxonomic group can be estimated. So in other words, if you have a certain number of phyla and classes and orders, from that you can estimate, given that number, how many families and genuses and species will I have on average?
0: But let's look at the numbers themselves. I believe, maybe I'll just let you give the number of how many species we believe are on Earth and what percentage of those we have identified.
1: So at the time we did the study, which is about 13 years ago or so, there were 1.2 million species cataloged in a central database. There were a few more, but these are the ones we had access to that had been described and sort of checked that there were no double counts and so on. So we based it on those 1.2 million. And we could extrapolate to the sum total of species that would be found. And the sum total for the world was 8.7 million. So that's quite a few more than the 1.2 that we already got. And it shows that most species in the world have not been yet discovered and described. Because we've almost found all phyla, the very high taxonomic orders, but we're very far away from finding all species, the lowest taxonomic order.
0: Let me give those numbers again. So around maybe 8.8 million species on Earth, and we have found 1.2 million. Boris, what is that, about 15% that we've identified?
1: Yeah, and in the oceans, actually less. In the ocean, we've only found about 9%, so less than one-tenth of species in the ocean have yet have been described.
0: What are most of them, Boris? I mean, obviously, there aren't going to be a lot of elephants that we haven't discovered. So what are most of these species?
1: Yeah, of course. Most of the species we're finding now when we're going for expeditions, for example, in the oceans, tend to be relatively small invertebrates, but we're still finding new mammals. We're finding new fish species all the time. When we look, say, in a coral reef and we look at the species that live deep inside the coral matrix, we're finding all these small mollusks and crustaceans and worms and protozoans, which is single-celled eukaryotic life forms that we had no idea existed. A lot of them on land are insects, but no insects in the ocean, so I'm not thinking about those as much.
0: Can you describe a species that you discovered, and also the moment when you realized this was a species that had not been cataloged?
1: Yes.
0: Just introduce us to one.
1: Oh, there's so many. I mean, doing the census of marine life that we were part of in this program, lots of new species were found, but it just takes a lot of time and a lot of expertise to actually make sure that something you've found is in fact a new species, not just say the juvenile form of an already known species or a subspecies or something of that nature. And taxonomists have to do often months or years of work to make sure a new species is in fact that. But one of the more spectacular we found during the census was the so-called Yeti crab. So it was a crab that had these this sort of pelt-like hairs on it. It looked like a furry crab, essentially. So it was called the Yeti crab. It became quite famous because people just loved it. There were stuffed animals of it and so on.
0: So the Yeti crab, mm-hmm. as in the Yeti monster, which does
1: That's
0: not
1: right.
0: exist.
1: That's right.
0: Okay, the Yeti crab. Boris, where was the Yeti crab? Just scuttling across the ocean bottom?
1: Yeah, across the seafloor on a deep dive. I believe it was in the Pacific. It was found. It has since been found elsewhere. But yeah, it had never been seen before. And it was just so unexpected, I guess. And, you know, I mean, to your point about the name, that it's named after a mystical creature, a lot of what we find in the ocean may resemble monsters we've dreamed up on land, like the Yeti, for example, and, you know, medium to even large creatures. There's new whales that are being described regularly. There's new fishes that are being described on a regular basis. For example, one of my favorite, lots of recent discoveries of so-called snail fishes. They're the deepest living fishes that we know of. They live up to 5 miles down, where you have, many, many tons of pressure per every square inch. We would be crushed in a microsecond there. And the pressure is actually so harsh that it destabilizes the very proteins that make up our body. So they have special chemicals evolved in their cells that stabilize their proteins so they're not literally getting crushed and unfolded by the pressure. They're the deepest known vertebrates in their recent discovery. So there's a lot to be seen. The largest invertebrate on Earth is the colossal squid, which lives down in the Southern Ocean. It was first even described 100 years ago, found just from a bunch of arms, huge arms of this big squid in a sperm whale's stomach. And the first specimen was really only found in the 1980s, or parts of a specimen. And then the first whole individual and the largest known invertebrate so far has been found in 2007. So this is literally one of the largest things in the deep sea. And we've never seen it live. We've never seen it in its habitat. And yet sperm whales dive down there and they eat them all the time. We know that because their huge beaks, the beaks of the colossal squid, are found in the sperm whale stomachs.
0: Boris, what does this say about what Charles Darwin described in The Origin of Species as endless forms most beautiful and wonderful? It really is quite moving and profound, isn't it? Mm. The number of species that we share this planet with. What does that say about the power of evolution to constantly create new forms, new adaptations?
1: Yeah. No, I mean, the one thing that astonishes me most about this planet is how it's just so crammed full of life, especially in the ocean. Every drop has like thousands and thousands of organisms in it, right? And the ocean floor has all of these species we haven't even dreamed of, and we're discovering them every time we go down there. And what it says about evolution to me, it's incredibly innovative, it's playful, it's almost humorous, right? And it's something that's an incredible treasure trove that we have on this planet that we should cherish like nothing else. And that's my personal view of it. And I just take endless delight in looking at and studying and discovering and hearing about these species and knowing that there's so many more to come.
0: Could you just talk briefly about that kind of classification that determines a new species?
1: Yeah. So sometimes we find species that very much resemble another species, whereas previously they thought that all these individuals belong to the same species. But genetic analysis, for example, shows no, they're actually quite different. And they may also live in different parts of the ocean. And so they have diverged in an evolutionary way, but they still look very much alike. That can happen. And that's maybe a little less spectacular than finding something that's so unlike anything we've ever seen, like the siphonophore that was discovered in 2015 that's called the flying spaghetti monster because it resembles that mythical creature is something we've literally never have seen before. The Dumbo octopus, there's many species that are very unlike anything else we've ever seen, but then also there's very many species that are very much like other species we have described. We just didn't realize they had these sister species that are lookalikes, but genetically they're actually quite distinct.
0: I'm sorry, that went by, you kind of tucked that species in there pretty quickly. Mm-hmm. We have found the flying spaghetti monster. Could you just describe it, please?
1: It's a siphonophore. So a siphonophore is a colonial jellyfish, essentially a superorganism made out of many different, we call them zooids, so organisms that are sort of attached together and they form this colonial organism, if you will. And this is a deep water species that looks like the flying spaghetti monster of internet fame. And it was discovered first, I think, by oil workers who dredged it up with one of their samples. And we find that more often, like people becoming more playful with naming species. I don't think flying spaghetti monster is the official name, but it's certainly the name that a lot of people use when they're referring to the species.
0: Species are threatened. And we know that extinction happens naturally, but it is also driven by human activity. Boris, what is the rate of extinction these days? And do we know how fast organisms are disappearing and disappearing before we catalog them?
1: Mm-hmm. So you're absolutely right. There is a natural background extinction rate. A lot of species, think of the dinosaurs and others that have once existed, don't exist today. Now we're at a time where human actions are causing a lot of extinction. And it is estimated, although it's very hard to do because we

0: losing any more species, at least not at this rate.
1: Well, finally, we were talking earlier in the show about mythical creatures, and people have tried to come up with crazy mythical animals forever. Mm-hmm. And you've noted a couple animals that are so cool and weird that they would seem like they were made up had we not discovered them.
0: For sure.
1: I can imagine that you may wonder at times, why would we be fascinated and obsessed with made-up creatures when mm-hmm. evolution, as you said, is doing this wonderful job churning them out, not just strange mm-hmm. creatures, I guess everyone, mm-hmm. all creatures are strange in their own way, but also wonderful forms of diversity and adaptation. I mean, how would you explain the preoccupation with cryptids or mythical creatures?
0: Well, humans are special because we've developed this huge frontal cortex, which can do one thing really well, and that's imagining things, right? And that allows us to plan for an uncertain future. It allows us to invent things that don't yet exist, and it allows us to dream about things that may never exist, but we hope they do, or we fear they do, right? And that's, you know, I see it as a playful aspect of our brain.
1: So it's like, we are curious. We are prepared to be delighted by something that mm-hmm. we've never met before. We want to be delighted and surprised. And what you're saying is, sure, you can spend some time imagining those creatures, but if you just turn to the natural world, that delight and that surprise, it is out there.
0: Yeah. I mean, think about Star Wars and the whole sci-fi genre, right? Like a lot of those creatures were sort of imagined based on a lot of ocean creatures, actually, that actually exist. And then the ones that don't, we may yet find something that resembles some of these sci-fi creatures. I always say exploring the ocean is just like exploring outer space. It's just as hard and just as expensive, but you have guaranteed aliens, which you don't have in outer space. So meeting those aliens, describing them, and sharing them with others is just wonderful because they're real. We don't even have to imagine them.
1: Boris Worm, thank you so much for joining us. It was a delight to talk to you.
0: Great pleasure. Thanks very much.
1: Boris Worm is a marine biologist at Dalhousie University in Halifax, Canada.

0: This show is thanks to the well-identified and documented talents of producer Seth Shostak, senior producer Gary Niederhoff, and assistant producers Brian Edwards and Shannon Rose Geary. I'm Molly Bentley, the executive producer for Big Picture Science, and we'd like to give a big thanks to our listeners and our Patreon supporters. The original music in the show is by Dewey DeLay and June Miyake. This episode of Big Picture Science, our regular look at critical thinking, suggesting that some of the most wondrous and strange creatures really do exist, is called Skeptic Check Cryptids.
1: Skeptic Check is brought to you thanks to a generous grant from the Trimberger Family Foundation. 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
3: 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In today's talk, we'll take a look at caffeine and coffee. How safe is the daily habit that most of us indulge in?

0: Caffeine has been consumed by people for centuries. There are many legends surrounding this psychostimulant. Today, caffeine in the form of tea and coffee is the most widely consumed stimulant in the world, including up to 89% of Americans. But is that a good thing? Caffeine is readily absorbed after we take it in and can peak in the bloodstream within 2 hours, often sooner. Caffeine is found in many sources, coca and yerba mate, colas, energy drinks. Caffeine stimulates the nervous system and can boost metabolism slightly, giving us a sense of alertness, even improve our motivation. But regular use can lead to insomnia, nausea, stomach upset, heart palpitations, and increased blood pressure. It can also lead to dependence, so that stopping caffeine suddenly can lead to withdrawal symptoms like headache, anxiety, irritability, or depression. Now, coffee is a special case. It contains caffeine, but also other chemicals, such as antioxidants that can protect against certain diseases. In fact, there are more than 1,000 compounds found in coffee. For a long time, coffee was thought to be unhealthy, though early research often did not always take into account lifestyle issues, such as being sedentary, or overweight, or tobacco use. More recent research has uncovered some unexpected benefits of coffee. There appears to be a relationship between coffee intake and a moderate reduction in heart disease, stroke, diabetes, and kidney disease. With coffee on board, you may process sugar better, and you may reduce your risk of Parkinson's disease and liver disease. In women, colon cancer risk is lowered by about 26%, and that occurs even with decaf coffee. Even dementia and stroke risk is lower for women over 65 who drink coffee daily. Sounds like a plan, but how much is the right amount? Nearly all studies recommend taking in less than 400 milligrams of caffeine daily. That would amount to up to 4 to 5 cups a day, with the optimal amount being between 2.5 to 3.5 cups. These are 6-ounce cups, which adds up to about 15 to 20 ounces of coffee a day, like one mug or so. Drinking more than that, and your risk of the negative side effects of the caffeine in coffee are higher. Rarely does overdose occur, though ingestion of more than 10 grams of caffeine can be fatal in adults. So there can be too much of a good thing. Do remember, what you add to your coffee may diminish these benefits, such as using processed creamers or sugars. And any caffeine and coffee intake should occur as part of your healthy diet, exercise, and weight maintenance. Once again, moderation is the key. Drinking some coffee has been shown to be associated with improved health, but too much caffeine can negatively impact your heart health and sleep. If you do not drink coffee now, these mild risk improvements are not a reason to start, and here's where a visit to your doctor comes in handy. 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Your coffee habit may be fine as it is, but if you have heartburn, palpitations, anxiety, or insomnia, you may need to reduce or even stop. And that's your health kit tip for today. Most of us don't need to worry about our modest coffee and caffeine intake, but watch for symptoms that tell you to cut back. Remember, if you have questions about your health, check with your doctor, not a computer search engine. 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From the KXRW and X-Ray FM studios, I'm Dr. Hoffman. See you next time.
1: Now it's time for a Music Minute. I've always considered this song to be one of the greatest songs ever recorded. It was recorded 56 years ago by Sam Cooke, and for some reason or other, it still applies.

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4: Come along, Dr. Robert. Think it through.
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11: I'm just a simple cinema singing cowboy.
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14: Welcome to Nutmeg Junction, where bold stories are told well. We have two stories to share on our trolley ride of imagination. Our first story is Cosmic Ventures Episode 4. A surprise impact of their vessel creates unintended consequences for the crew who must attempt to repair the ship before time runs out. Starring Amanda Yount, Jason Kulas, A.J. Lin, and Kurt Boucher. Then we return to Locust Hollow, where Fanny and Fred discuss their social distancing and how it relates to Horace's store over the telephone, featuring Jandy Hanna, Jeff Savage, and David Robinson. Please enjoy.

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1: Stabilize! Stabilize!
2: Thrusters engaged. Reset the grav boosters on my mark. Mark. Hold on to your lunches.
1: That wasn't good.
2: You mean, thank you, Kuiper. Your piloting saved the day. So what's the damage, Charvel?
0: Readings indicate a pressure leak on B deck. We'll lose atmospherics on B deck in 15 minutes. 25 for the whole ship.
1: We need to seal the leak.
0: Great idea, Clark. Wish I'd thought of it. What hit us?
2: My guess would be space debris orbiting the planet 0424. Or so close to the planet, the communication satellites maybe? Affecting our sensors?
1: Speaking of junk from 0424, your uninvited guest is still on deck B, right?
2: Jeeves is still in the Comet Rider until we can disengage his recordings and transmission functions. But, you know, don't worry. He's mechanical. He doesn't need atmospherics to live.
1: That's the least of my worries. I was wondering if there's a connection between him and the impact.
0: We won't know until the leak is inspected, and if you can find what caused it.
1: We have to go down there.
0: Let me know how that goes.
1: Kuiper, without atmosphere, we have to wear the suits. Is that going to be a problem?
2: I like breathing more than I hate the suits. How about you?
1: As long as we stay inside the ship, I'm good.
2: Let's go.
1: Grav boots engaged.
2: Sealing off ADAC from B so we can turn off atmospherics down here and save the energy.
1: Hey, look. There's your friend sitting in the Comet Rider.
2: He's waving. Are you waving back, Clark?
1: Sort of. I sent a different message.
0: Yeah, keep talking, guys. That's always a great use of the limited oxygen in the suits.
2: Sarval, adjust the sensor readings for a wider field and refine the filter to identify the smallest objects approaching the ship. We don't want to be hit again.
0: I already did that when you guys were suiting up. I like to keep busy.
1: You're the best, Sarval.
0: I know. Kuiper, did you say you sealed A-deck? I'm still reading a continual loss of pressure.
2: I'll look into it.
1: The Comet Rider's docking clamps are locked in place, but everything else in the hold isn't as secured.
3: Hello? Hello, salutations. I have patched my way into your comp length from the shuttle. I hope that you do not mind.
0: Hello, Jeeves. Welcome to the party.
3: Oh, are we enjoying a party? It'll be very popular on your channel. Celebrations increase viewership by over 57%.
2: Are you still recording and transmitting? Jeeves!
3: It is my primary function. But I can only transmit the communications I have with you, Miss Kuiper. No other EMT number here have provided authorization.
1: Surprised they didn't call your EMT number out of spite, Sarval.
3: Oh, no, sir, that is not allowed. Numbers are drafted based on a logarithmic equation.
1: Okay, spare us. Kuiper, take a look over here.
2: Multiple holes in the hull. How many fragments hit us?
1: Probably just one, but when it hit the Whipple shield, it was broken into the fragments. Which is what the shield was created for, but it was going at such a high velocity, the fragments broke through the outer hull anyway.
2: Great, so we have a lot of problems instead of a big one.
3: Perhaps I can be of assistance?
1: Do you know how to repair a Whipple shield in zero gravity?
3: That is not my primary function.
1: The shield dispersed fragments along the entire side. We'll need to seal the inside and the outside portion of the hull.
3: Very good, sir.
0: Pressure recalculating. 7 minutes until total loss of atmosphere on B deck. 15 for the whole ship. I'm going to have to put my suit on, and it's not on the bridge. So if I get it, I'd have to leave the control bridge unoccupied until I get back.
2: Yeah, have to breathe to run it.
1: Total atmosphere failure in 15 minutes. Options?
2: Can we operate the Cosmic Venture from inside the Comet Rider?
1: They weren't built by the same engineers. Not even in similar systems. Even if we tried, it's not going to work. At least not within 15 minutes. We could take the Comet Rider back to the planet and get repairs. That leaves us open to any legal repercussions from our visit there.
2: All right. Would there be any repercussions from leaving without abiding by the terms of their ENT program and leaving with one of their bipedal drones?
3: I am sure the Council would insist upon it, I am afraid.
1: You're not a part of the discussion, Jeeves.
2: It's starting. It's just letting you know.
1: Claustrophobia in the suit? I get it. I've got my own things.
2: Great. That doesn't help me.
1: Focus on the task. What do we need?
2: If we start fixing the outside, we won't have time for the inside pockets. We'll run out of time. Okay, same if we start inside. We need 3, 2 inside, 1 outside, and I sealed off Ada.
0: That's the exterior sensors. We've got incoming. More debris. Heading back to the bridge.
2: I sealed deck A off from us. I can't get back there. Serval, can you steer?
0: I'm no Kuiper boost, but I get by. Haven't had time for the soup yet.
1: The ship can't take another hit.
2: Thrusters are on the left. The green sliders with the...
0: I know. Let me do this.
1: Now she's rotating the ship!
2: Thrusters! Get us out of the way!
0: Rotating, it's gonna miss us. I think.
1: Watch out for the flying cargo in here. Behind you, Kuiper!
2: I see it! Disengaging the grab boots!
0: I'm not gonna have time to get back to the suit, then back here, so whatever you do, it has to work.
1: Do you need the same amount of air as we do?
0: I've been on the same mission with you since almost the beginning, and we haven't changed atmospherics for me at all. Think about it.
1: Just wishful thinking. Not helpful, I know.
3: Salutations. I have noticed it is rather bumpy out there. Should it be this bumpy inside a cargo hold?
2: There's our third pair of hands.
1: He's just a glorified camera on two legs. He doesn't know how to use the bonder.
2: Jeeves, you can mimic, right? So as long as you're watching me, you could mimic the action.
3: That is a logical analysis. I have never attempted it before. But you know, there was one time on another channel when one of the EMTs was building a hut.
1: I've heard enough. You're the two inside. I guess.
2: What's wrong? I mean, besides everything.
1: You know how I have a thing? Spacewalks. That's my thing.
2: Agoraphobia?
1: Something like that. I prefer to be grounded in some way. I have the fear of being untethered into emptiness.
2: Okay. Focus. Clark.
1: Good advice.
2: But keep tethered to the ship?

0: How you doing out there, Clark?
1: Just looking down, keeping my field of vision just on the task at hand. How are you?
0: Oh, I've got a mechanical eye staring at me while I try to repair the inside. So that's, you know, kind of unnerving. But I'm hanging in there.
2: If you are referring to me, I do apologize, but my programming requires me to record your actions for your channel. You will be happy to know that it is the highest rated channel currently airing.
3: And that's because no one else is facing death in space.
0: Well, I'd like to think it's because my effervescent personality.
1: It is your effervescent personality. And potential death in space.
2: Regardless, the ratings do not lie.
0: See what I'm doing, Jeeves? Take your bonder, aim towards the impact point.
2: That is difficult to do if I am recording you.
0: Well, stop recording me.
2: I cannot do that.
1: Convince him, Kuiper. I can't get back in time.
0: Okay, well, can you focus one eye on me and one eye on the hole?
2: A dual-use recording procedure? Interesting.
0: Take the bonder, face it towards the impact point, depress the bonder release valve.
2: It appears to be working.
1: Great. 20 more to go.
3: Incoming. Not what we needed.
1: I'm outside the ship!
3: We've gotta move it or we get hit. 60 seconds to first impact.
0: Okay, the thrusters are going to be too much for Clark's tether. I'm going for the Comet Rider.
1: Finish the repairs!
3: 50 seconds. Igniting the thrusters.
2: I am coming with you, Kuiper. My duty is to record.
0: Jeeves, you have to stay and repair the inside. And fast. We have no other options.
2: But my programming...
0: You have to go beyond what you think is your boundary of your programming. You can do this, Jeeves. Otherwise, there's nothing left to record.
3: 40 seconds.
1: Grav boots are working.
0: You can't use the grav boots. You have to disengage. You have to.
1: Disengage?
0: The grav boots will keep the boots on the hull, but the thrust will take the rest of you with it. So you have to let go.
1: I can't.
3: It's now or never.
0: I'll get the Comet Rider. Clark, trust me. Let go.
1: I can't.
3: I have to hit the thruster in 5, 4.
1: Here goes.
3: 3.
1: Everything.
3: 1. Thrusters engaged.
0: Clamps disengage. Comet Rider's free.
2: I have completed one repair.
0: Faster, Jeeves! How fast can you go?
2: I suppose I shall have to find out.
0: Clark, are you still with us?
1: Yeah.
0: No clever quips. Clark, are you keeping it together?
1: Keeping it together. Drifting towards 0424.
3: The oxygen's getting real low in here. I'm not sure I'm going to get another chance to move the ship if another impact comes. I'm going to try to make it to the suit.
2: I am quite fine in here. I have 3 impact points left to go.
3: Bragging already, Jeeves?
2: Simply giving a status update. I cannot help the fact that I am providing a positive outcome, although I do not think you would wish the alternative.
3: Kuiper, have you picked up Clark? Clark, are you with us?
2: There may be some interference with your sensors and communications due to the satellite array surrounding the planet. The signals may be transmitting to Kuiper's channel instead of back to your own.
3: That's the channel surfer we got at the market back on the bridge. I've got the suit. I'll be able to breathe. Better. That's another object heading our way.
2: That may be the Comet Rider, or it may be some more debris.
3: Either way, there's nothing either of us can do about it now, so focus on completing our tasks. I've got my suit on. I can breathe.
2: Deck B is secure. The hatch is still open for the Comet Rider, if that is what is approaching.
0: Oh, we're in. Locking clamps. Engaged.
3: Did you get Clark?
1: Do you think she'd leave me out there?
3: Well, if it were my choice.
2: I have closed the bay doors, and it appears your atmospherics are functioning properly.
1: Keep the suits on until the ship is completely repressurized.
0: Ah, pretty talkative now, Clark.
1: Thank you, Kuiper, for your piloting of the Comet Rider. Your piloting saved the day. Your piloting wasn't too bad either, Sarval.
3: Weak praise, but I'll take it.
0: So, what was it like out there, Clark? You were just floating, disengaged entirely from the ship.
1: Lonely. But not entirely. I knew my friends were coming.
2: And we are very glad to have been of service, Mr. Clark.
1: All right. Thanks for ruining the moment, but also thanks for exceeding your programming.
2: I did not necessarily exceed my programming. I merely utilized a subroutine based on probability of outcomes, which analyzed the situation.
1: Okay, that's enough.
2: Yes, Mr. Clark.
0: See, we're trading Jeeves already. No one's calling you Captain, but you, Clark.
1: I think we're done with Planet 0424 for a while. Did any of the probes come back?
3: Not yet.
0: Let's get out of here anyway. The seal to aid deck is removed.
1: It'll be good to get out of the suit, right, Kuiper?
0: For a moment. I forgot I was inside it. That's progress. I guess.
1: That's what we're all about. Small steps of progress.

0: Please leave a message after the beep.
1: Pick up, Fred. You know it's me calling. I know you're there because we're all in quarantine.
0: Oh, hi, Fanny. Sorry, I didn't know it was you. I don't pick up if I don't recognize the number.
1: I've had the same number for my whole life.
0: Don't blame me. It's the numbers that aren't memorable.
1: Well, so you figured out how to update your voicemail message from the automated one, and yet somehow it's not an improvement.
0: Gertie Whipple thinks it works just fine.
1: Oh, Gertie Whipple knows so little about technology. She plugs her sundial into an electrical outlet.
0: That's not right.
1: What are you doing over there, Fred?
0: Trying to stay warm. It's the middle of May and the heat still keeps coming on. Any news on your end?
1: Did you hear Horace's convenience store now has one-way aisles?
0: That's fine. I only go down the aisles one way.
1: Well, easy for you to say. You're not here.
0: You're calling from Horace's?
1: Well, I'm third in line and 18 feet from the register.
0: You did sound a little muffled.
1: Well, that's because I'm wearing a mask. Can you believe it?
0: They asked me to wear one when I was there.
1: Yeah, but that was before the pandemic.
0: That ain't right.
1: You need anything? I wouldn't be losing too much by stepping out of line.
0: What does he have on sale?
1: Well, if you define sale as having items for sale, then really the whole store is your oyster.
0: I mean, what are the deals?
1: Horace thinks it's a big deal just to be open.
0: Fair enough. What are you buying?
1: The essentials.
0: What essentials?
1: Well, everything's been picked over already. It's like folks are stocking up for the next pandemic already.
0: There's been nothing like this one since 1918.
1: Ah, yes, so there's been two in your lifetime.
0: Very funny. So what's it like at Horace's?
1: Well, Horace heard other stores have a divider separating the cashier from the customer, so he built one of his own with plywood. And then he built a little door in the middle of the plywood.
0: It's probably economical. Maybe not too effective.
1: Effective? He expects everyone to ring the little doorbell he installed before he opens the door.
0: No wonder you haven't made any progress since you called.
1: Well, that's just because Mervyn Swampscott is trying to pay with a personal check.
0: Oh, goodness, no.
1: And I think he's buying stamps.
0: Mervyn hasn't washed his hands with soap for 20 seconds, unless you're talking cumulatively over his lifetime.
1: Don't I know it? Oh, I should have told you, you're on speakerphone over here. Mervyn didn't care too much for your last statement.
0: I said it with great affection. Hey, Merv.
2: Fred.
1: He said, Fred.
0: Sounded like he meant it.
1: So, you need anything?
0: Any toilet paper?
1: Nope.
0: Disinfectant wipes?
1: Nope.
0: Paper towels?
1: Nope.
0: Any pasta?
1: Well, does chickpea gluten-free rotini count?
0: Nope.
1: Then nope.
0: And what does Horace's have?
1: Do you like oatmeal?
0: Not really.
1: I picked you up the last two boxes of low-sugar, maple and cinnamon-flavored oatmeal.
0: I guess I should thank you.
1: You're righty there.
0: I should thank you. I'm having a very hard time getting to it, but I know I should.
1: Remember to sanitize the boxes after I leave them on the porch.
0: With what? You said you can't pick up in disinfectant wipes.
1: Leave it on the porch for 3 days.
0: What could possibly go wrong?
1: You still haven't thanked me.
0: I'll thank you after 3 days.
1: Mervyn is trying to get cash back. Merv, would you Merv along there?
0: What's he getting cash for? Nobody's using cash.
1: Don't ask me, ask him.
0: Mervin, what you getting cash for?
2: Might need it.
0: I guess it doesn't pay to fight solid logic like that.
1: That's what I've found on social media. Hold on a second. I have to give someone a dirty look for not wearing a mask.
0: But they won't know it because...
1: Because I'm wearing a mask, right.
0: They say they're reopening up some of the state in a little bit.
1: Reopening up to what? It's not going to change horses none.
0: Maybe he'll leave his plywood door open. Still haven't moved yet, Fanny. What's Merv doing?
1: Merv, what do you need with a whole roll of quarters?
2: Never know.
0: Airtight argument. I'll see you when you stop by the porch, Fanny. I look forward to trying the tasteless oatmeal in 3 days.
1: And you just might find a new pair of socks along with them. Knitted a pair at the end of April.
2: You knitting socks now, Fanny?
1: I've had enough time to knit a pair for everyone on the junior varsity baseball team. By the time you move forward in line...
2: Forgot the coupons, so Horace is doing it over.
1: Oh, if I knitted you a pair of socks, would you move along?
2: Yes, I would.
0: You're a shrewd businesswoman, Fanny.
1: I better not see Gertie Whipple's car in the driveway when I get there.
0: We're in quarantine. I don't see anyone at all, unless you count the postal carrier.
1: Eunice Doubtem still bringing in the mail? Nope. That don't count. I hear folks can see each other with the internet and video chat rooms. Then you could see somebody.
0: Have you tried it?
1: Not yet, but I've been meaning to.
0: Well, then I will too. I got 3 days to figure it out anyway.
1: You might need all three, Fred.
2: Are we allowed to return bottles now?
1: No, Merv. You can't return bottles. You never returned them before the pandemics. It's no time to start now.
2: Just asking.
1: I gotta go, Fred. I'm moving up one space closer to the register.
0: I'll call you later.
1: Okay, and I'll try to remember your number, or I might not pick up.
0: That'd be okay. I'd just try again and again, and then you'd know it was me.
1: I might at that, Fred. I might at that.

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3: Welcome to Book Waves. I'm Rich Walensky. Dan Simmons, who died on February 21, 2026, at the age of 77, was an award-winning author of science fiction, fantasy, horror, and mystery fiction, winner of the World Fantasy Award for his novel Song of Kali, the Hugo Award for Best Novel for Hyperion, along with several Locus Awards for different genre novels, and nominations for many other awards. Various novels have long been optioned and set in development hell, while his horror novel, The Terror, became the entire first season of an anthology series titled The Terror in 2018, and it now streams on AMC+. On February 22, 1991, Richard Lupoff and I interviewed Dan Simmons while he was on tour for his horror novel, Summer of Night.
4: In a career that's now been running for over a decade, and as you mentioned a few minutes ago, some seven books, seven novels, that is, and a fistful of short stories, you've won high praise for your originality in such novels as Song of Kali, the Hyperion series, and Carrion Comfort. In your new book, Summer of Night, it seems that you've entered what is often perceived as Stephen King country. Would you care to comment on that?
5: Sure. First, I could say it's a bloody curse being praised for being original every time, because then people get the odd idea that you should be original every time. But I don't think that's the problem with Summer of Night being in Stephen King territory. Stephen King entered Ray Bradbury territory, and who knows, maybe Bradbury entered Mark Twain territory. The territory I entered in the new book, Summer of Night, was the territory of my memory of the summer of 1960 in a small Illinois town. And if you're going to make it suspense horror novel, that it obviously is going to have contact with King's themes and so forth. But it was a celebration of a year that I loved as a kid.
6: Now, your first novel was Song of Kali, is that correct?
5: That's correct.
6: Now that takes place in Calcutta. Did you go to Calcutta?
5: Yeah, the novel is set in 1977, and by strange coincidence, I traveled through India through the summer of 1977. It was an exciting time because Mrs. Gandhi had just been removed from office for being too dictatorial. The nation was celebrating democracy. So I went with a group of educators to take a look at the society. I only spent about 3 days in Calcutta, but it obviously made an impression on me. And when I did want to write a book where a city became a metaphor for evil, Calcutta came to mind.
6: Now, that book uses the metaphor of a female destructive engine, which is Kali, which is the same kind of characterization used in Hyperion with the Shrike, as well as perhaps Melanie in Carrion Comfort. Do you see this as some kind of theme running through your books?
5: I'm not sure. I like metaphors made concrete, I guess, or made, in this case, bone and gristle and fangs. And so maybe Kali and my prickly Shrike and Hyperion and Melanie Fuller are facets of the same dark gem. I don't know. Kali, though, is what I had to do is simplify. Obviously, the religion is very complex and often very beautiful, and I simply wanted it as a metaphor for the darker side of things.
6: That book had an interesting publishing history. It was picked up by, I believe it was Blue Jay and Jim Frankel.
5: That's right.
6: Yeah, had you sent it over the transom to him? How did it come about?
5: Luckily, I did have an agent at the time. Richard Curtis read Song of Kali and liked it, and a writer friend, Harlan Ellison, had recommended me and said I might have some potential. So Richard did sell it to Blue Jay.
6: Now, that book went on to win the World Fantasy Award. Was that a shock to you?
5: I don't know. When you're starting writing, you know, it could have won an Academy Award and nothing's a total shock. You assume that the birth of your first book is such a cosmic event. Everybody will notice a supernova in the sky. I also was realistic to know that it would win the Fantasy Award and I would put the award on my desk somewhere and then people would essentially forget the book for a while, which is exactly what happened. It just disappeared. So it was several more years before the next novel came out.
6: Is it in print now?
5: That's a good question. Somebody told me yesterday it wasn't. I'll check as soon as I get home.
6: And then you came out with Phases of Gravity, correct?
5: That's right.
6: Yeah, that was published by Bantam Spectra. And that's about an astronaut and his dreams. What brought you to write that particular book?
5: An interest in the topic, the idea of someone going on an epistemological quest, really someone in midlife who's wrestling with some basic philosophy. And why I chose an astronaut is essentially that his walk on the moon was the highest point in his life. It was the truest moment he's ever had. At the same time, those hours on the surface of the moon were as empty as a simulation. It was just one more simulation in a life of simulation and preparations. And so in his 50s, with his wife left him and his son in a religious cult, he decided to go out and try to find what wasn't a simulation. So it was a topic that interested me.
6: And in that one, you did not go into the good and evil.
5: That's right. It wasn't about good and evil. It was just about a person trying to understand relationship with other people and with the earth.
4: Have you read much of Barry Melsberg's works?
5: I'm sorry, I haven't. I remember reading a little bit and then being excited about reading more, and I just haven't.
4: Oh, it's just that he did a series of novels. He seemed to get an ID fix from time to time, and one of them was The Lonely or Stranded Astronaut, which he recycled through several novels and uncounted short stories. And I thought there might be a certain relevance between that and your own book that you've just been discussing, Phases of Gravity.
5: Not in terms of literary influence, I don't believe, but probably in terms of that fixation and returning to the same point, yes.
6: Okay, now we come to your two epics, which I think is more or less what you're known for, which is the Hyperion novels and Carrying Comfort. Which did you write first?
5: Carrying Comfort came first.
6: Now, its original publisher was Dark Harvest. Did you have a problem getting it published?
5: Yes, and I don't know how many people out there are interested in the sad travail of a book wandering around hunting for the light, but that was an epic. The novel, when you say epic novel, it usually means F-A-T. It's a big, heavy, fat book. But the tale of its publication is epic. It was going to be a Blue Jay novel. The week I delivered the manuscript, the company went bankrupt. It was swallowed up by another publisher who spent a year and a half. And I had quit work at the time, ready to revise and get the second half of my advance and go on to a literary career. And they sat on it deciding, well, two books, three books. Well, maybe half the book it is. Well, maybe no books. So eventually I bought it back, and then a very fine publisher wanted to publish it, but the editorial suggestions were a little harsh, such as throw out everything but the title and start over. But they had a building guarantee that they would make me this superstar new Dean Koontz. All I had to do was throw out 98% of my novel. So I said, thank you very much, no thanks. Finally found a publisher in Chicago, Dark Harvest, who said, you send it to us and we'll print it as is. And so I let the book find its own audience.
6: Now, did that come out at that point after Hyperion had come out, or were we still talking pre-Hyperion?
5: It's still pre-Hyperion.
6: Now, that book deals with, I guess you'd call them mind vampires. I'm about a third of the way through it, and a part of me doesn't want to know what happens at the end. It's riveting. Early on in the book, you have a character tell the story of his adventures, if you want to call them that, in a death camp, concentration camp. Where did you draw on that material from?
5: Nothing personal, nothing in my family. Not very much from people I've known. I've only known two people who had any direct contact with the death camps. It came from a very long obsession, maybe too strong a word, but this sense of never having the camps and the Holocaust far out of my mind, I think it's the singular event of the 20th century. And the danger in putting it in a horror novel about anything with the word vampire around it, even mind vampires, which are just people who use other people, the danger is, of course, trivializing a subject that should not be trivialized. So I thought long and hard about that section.
6: Now, these mind vampires, are these people with power who use, is this a metaphor for, dare I call it, the ruling class in the world at large? Do you believe that there is some sort of group of people who are really running the show in a kind of cabal or conspiracy?
5: Yes and no. I don't believe there is a group of redneck industrialists or anyone else who are running the world. I do believe that in every group you are in every social interaction that probably is more than you and your lover, and sometimes that too, what it amounts to is that people are exerting power in a way that to me is equivalent to violence, interpersonal violence. And I went to college in the 60s, and the radical movement that never quite became a revolutionary movement was fascinating, but they had the same quota of mind vampires of people who were using others for their own personal ends as any other group I've ever been in.
6: Do you see that mind vampire set having removing it slightly from the vampire element, but bringing it back toward what we know and see? Do you see that those people more firmly in control in this country?
5: No, not necessarily. I think there's something centrifugal going on in this country, that things are flying apart in the sense that they're coming to their most stable organization, which is the community, the family, and not much larger than that, taking care of business right around where you live and what's important to you. And when that happens, I think whatever cabal is out there waiting to try to rule us has less power over us. So I'm rather encouraged, actually.
6: Even despite events such as the Persian Gulf War?
5: Yes, despite the Persian Gulf War, I see thousands of vectors leading to the Persian Gulf War, and I see one person deciding it's going to happen. But one of the things I think that we're all in conflict about internally with the war is how in many ways it's really irrelevant to us. It seems to me that we're all working from out-of-date scripts and reacting to the war and discussing it.
6: You hint that Ronald Reagan, among others, is one of those mind vampires.
5: No. He wasn't a mind vampire.
6: No. Well, he's invited. He's invited to the island, certainly.
5: Yes, he's invited to that, but that's during the week when the VIPs come to the island as their private camp to let their hair down and act like morons. However, they're essentially the victims of the mind vampires. To be a mind vampire, you really need a mind. Neither Reagan nor the other radicals are there.
4: Exactly that thought when that question came up.
6: You draw in a variety of different conspiracy ideas in this, whether it be John Lennon, Jack Ruby, so on and so forth. I take it then you don't see that kind of conspiracy, but this is just a way to create a horror novel about evil.
5: Yeah, my working title for the book originally was Paranoia. I think conspiracies make us feel better. The people I know who are firmly entrenched in their conspiracy beliefs feel a little more secure instead of having chaos ruining our lives, both as a nation, individuals. We end up working against some concentrated group that might be defeated. I don't personally believe that.
6: After Carrie and Comfort, you came out with the books Hyperion and Fall of Hyperion. Was that intended as a single volume?
5: Yes, although it wasn't carefully worked out either by my publisher or myself. They were two science fiction novels I was going to get out of the way to get onto something else. And they exploded or imploded, I'm not sure which, into something else and just got too big to manage. I did have a disclaimer. I have to apologize to any readers if there's anyone out there who read Hyperion and found out on the last page that the tale did indeed continue, although in different form in the second book. We had caveats all over the book in the original copy, and they disappeared by the time the hardcover came out.
6: Hyperion and Fall of Hyperion bring together a number of disparate elements in science fiction, which brings me to the question of what did you read when you were growing up? What do you read now? Certainly, Carrie and Comfort contains elements of a variety of different horror novels, so you must be somewhat familiar, particularly also with your new book, Summer of Night. But Hyperion brings in Ursula Le Guin, cyberpunks, a detective story in there. What did you read? What do you read?
5: Sadly, I don't read too much science fiction anymore. I was rather rejuvenated by the cyberpunk era in that, hey, this is a shot in the arm, if nothing else. And I'm also excited that some of the more literary SF writers have had a chance to be heard. When I was in fourth grade, my brother brought down a giant trunk for Christmas, which he didn't intend as a Christmas present. He just put it under the tree. It was several hundred Ace double novels and F and SF.
6: Right.
5: Yeah, that did it. That's what I read. I tend to genuflect when the name Jack Vance is mentioned and so forth.
4: Now, what year was this?
5: About 1957.
6: So you were reading Philip K. Dick and
5: yes.
6: Silverberg,
5: right.
6: Vance, that whole Damon Knight, that whole...
5: Yeah, and none of them had been anointed. No one had climbed to sainthood at that point. They were just all in the same vat of wonderful stuff.
3: You're listening to an interview with the late science fiction and horror writer Dan Simmons, who died on February 21st, 2026, at the age of 77. It was recorded February 22nd, 1991, while he was on tour for his horror novel, Summer of Night. My co-host was Richard A. Lupoff. I'm Rich Walensky on Bookwaves.
6: Your decision to make the first part of Hyperion, kind of a Canterbury Tales, Decameron, brought in the ability to use different kinds of science fiction. How deliberate was that to make each as different from the other?
5: It wasn't terribly calculated. Once I began the first tale as a tale that somebody would tell, and I knew that there were more stories to be told, then it more or less had to take some Canterbury shape, which had its drawbacks, but it also had some real power to it in the sense that you could have fun with the different styles, detective styles, cyberpunk styles, and so forth. And you could really make it a celebration of the different aspects of science fiction.
4: Do you find it easy to shift gears in that fashion?
5: Yeah, I do. I do. I think which is part of not having your own style, but still resonating to all the things that just delighted you as a reader.
4: When you were talking a few minutes ago about Tarry and Comfort, and I suppose throughout your works, some of these themes about good and evil, conspiracy theories, the nature of society, and so forth. Would you comment on the proposition that still one of these books is just a story? Or is it not just a story? Do you feel strongly about things like allegory, secret revelations, conspiracy theories, and the like?
5: I think when you get down beneath everything else, it is a story. I take the just out. It is a story. That is the driving force. It is the engine. It is 90% of the cargo to me. I enjoy putting other things in. I tend to shy away from allegory and symbolism and so forth, simply being an English major in college. It makes my gorge become buoyant when I, you know, when that stuff is heavily handed, put in. On the other hand, the books that I return to over the years, you can continue mining at different ages of your life and different points in your education, quite honestly. And so I rather enjoy making connections to larger works. The science fiction novels Hyperion started out as sort of just a slight joke about John Keats and became, at least as far as my abilities were able, an homage to Keats. I learned how brilliant the man was, which I had evaded me for years. So in the act of writing, the respect just grew and deepened beyond belief.
6: Yeah, I was going to ask what your background was with Keats, because it almost seems as if you may have written a thesis on it in one time.
5: Well, I did. It's called Hyperion.
6: Right.

0: I like the one where the guy walks down a stairway through his Farcaster door, and then he's in the topmost tower of a building because the Farcaster connects it. So I had fun with that concept.
1: Yeah, I like that the river, the mall.
0: The river flows through, but on 100 different worlds.
1: That's right, yeah. You have also a character named Mayna Gladstone, who is the president of the hegemony, reminding me sort of, was she Margaret Thatcher? Was she Golda Meir? Who do you see her as?
0: Certainly, there's an element of Golda Meir, which is, in my mind, quite a bit different than Margaret Thatcher. Somebody told me she was just Abe Lincoln in drag, but I didn't appreciate that.
2: Well, you do seem to have a predilection for interest in women political leaders. We opened this conversation talking about Indira Gandhi.
0: Yes.
2: And now we're on to Margaret Thatcher and Golda Meir. Do you see any, is there some great matriarchal archetype at work there?
0: No, I don't think it's dealing from matriarchal archetype. I tend to think that I enjoy speculating about potential. And really, I mean, in terms of our country, one of the greatest potentials we have, one of our hopes for the coming century, is tapping into female political leadership. It simply has been ignored up to this point, and it's going to change the way we live and think. And it's too easy in science fiction to have strong female characters who are spaceship captains and soldiers and so forth, who are simply, again, that male figure in drag. But with political leaders, we will get new sensitivities, I believe. Not female sensitivities, but new perceptions that have been shut out of the arena.
2: I'd like to talk a little bit about your short stories. And since we were just talking about Hyperion and the Farcasters, I noticed Farcasters are present in a short story of yours called Death of the Centaur, which I found a fascinating short story. It seems to me that there must be a lot of autobiography in that.
0: That it's probably the most autobiographical story that I've written. It's about a year I spent more or less stranded in a small Missouri town as a teacher who didn't have enough money to go anywhere else. And the relationship with a group of kids, both teacher-student relationship, but also the teacher tells a story every day. In the short story, the teacher becomes a villain in my eyes by abandoning the children. The children have to end this epic fantasy tale. That year of 1971, when I was teaching in a small Missouri town, I didn't abandon the tale, at least. We finished the year with the end of a story that I told half an hour each day for 182 days. That'd be a lot of pages. And it had little elements in it, such as a monster called the Shrike, and the portals called the Farcaster, and many wonderful things that I haven't touched yet.
2: But I'd like to talk about, or rather like you to talk about this story a little bit more. What I'd particularly ask you to comment on is my personal response to the story as a reader, and I'm just one out of X many thousand.
0: Okay.
2: The alternating sections of the story as written and published are the experiences of this elementary school teacher in Missouri, alternating with a high fantasy or science fiction, at least fantastic adventure set on another planet with monsters and Farcasters and so forth.
0: Right.
2: To me as a reader, the scenes in Missouri were far more compelling than the scenes on the alien world.
0: Good.
2: Okay, now that's much too long a question, but I'm trying to provoke an answer from you.
0: That's a good observation. Part of it is that I didn't want the alien world to dominate the tale. I really wanted people to think about the small Missouri town. And quite honestly, when it comes down to it, that is the great strength that almost all contemporary mainstream fiction has, which is powerful perception of what's around us is usually much more interesting than even the best thought out alien world. So in this case, it was the tale of the alien world and the other planet that was the small metaphor, and the school and the children were the important part.
2: Even though the alien world has all of the trappings of glamour and romance, and the school was extremely mundane, and yet it evokes a strong, much stronger visceral response from the reader.
0: I'm glad to hear it. You're the first reader who's responded to that story that I've heard.
2: Oh, really? I thought I was so ordinary.
1: Before we get to Summer of Night, which I think picks up this strain very strongly in terms of your own feelings and, I would guess, the mainstream element of Dan Simmons, you write books that are science fiction and books that are horror. Do you see your readership as the same readers going from one to the other, or are they somewhat distinct? How do you see

0: your readers?
1: Without being flippant, I have to say I don't see my readers at all. I have one of the things that I've thought about occasionally is I've never seen anyone reading my book. I've never sat on an airplane and watched anybody else. They read Steve King. They read Dean Koontz. I'm not griping about that, but I have no visual image or preconception about who my readers are. I know some writers who have a very specific image. It's a lady, you know, 53 years old who lives in Grand Island, Nebraska, and has a small white farmhouse just on the edge of town. I've never been able to do that. What I trust and what I'm staking my career on, not to be too melodramatic, is that really what readers want is a writer that they trust and that they will forgive if they screw up occasionally, but they trust and they will follow that writer to see what that writer has to offer.
2: That's a fascinating statement. What do you mean by trust?
1: I mean trust. The old phrase was to give good weight, which is to be an honest merchant and to do one's best. Trust in the sense of not giving up and resorting to formula and artificial melodrama. Trust in the sense of touching something in every reader's life that means something to them. Doesn't have to be some peak experience, but being an honest enough observer that the reader will respond to something human in the story. And you know, in the writing you do, that no matter what world we're depicting or what alien creature is moving around on it, it's the human aspect of it that fascinates us.
2: Well, but to go then from the literary to the mundane, I'm going to ask you a very, very pragmatic type question. You tend to write rather long books. The newest one, Summer of Night, is well over 500 pages. Carrying Comfort is roughly 1,000. How long does it take to write such a book?
1: Most of Carrying Comfort was written in 7 months. And I can't mention the title of the book without my wife just flinching and saying, don't say that out loud. And I was teaching half-time at the time. In fact, not just teaching, but running a district gifted talent program that absorbed 40 hours at least a week, half-time. So it was one of those exertions that you may want to try once or twice in your life. Long books take a while, obviously, you know that.
0: Dan Simmons, your new book, Summer of Night, takes place, as you said, in your own childhood. Are you Dale?
1: You got me.
0: There's another character, a short, fat kid, who is a brilliant writer, Dwayne. Is he real? Was he real?
1: I usually get bothered as a reader when I hear the author telling who the real people were, because for me, Tom Sawyer and Huck Finn are the real people, and Tom Blankenship is nobody. I didn't know him. Dwayne, I will comment on, though, because he's a character I care for. He's a chubby boy, an outcast, who is brilliant, son of a, just had a father on a small farm. The father's an alcoholic. Father's also very smart, but one of these people who will never succeed. Dwayne was an amalgam of two friends of mine, one of whom, named Keith, I'm happy to say, is a professor of classics in a prestigious Midwest school and doing very well. The other, named Dwayne, was murdered, and at least partially because of his brilliance. And so, in a sense, I was exercising a few ghosts there.
0: So Dwayne is not going to grow up to be Sheriff Gentry.
1: They do seem, Steve King was visiting my home recently. He said, you know, you just kill the same person twice, the character named Dwayne in this book and Gentry in another book.
0: The character of Saul in Carrying Comfort is similar to a character, a Jewish scholar in Hyperion. Were you aware of that similarity at the time?
1: Yeah, I was. I think what you're revealing here to the world over the airwaves is I tend to recycle certain, if not the actual characters, certainly character types. And if it's a weakness, so be it.
0: Do you intend on moving more into a mainstream direction?
1: The hard part is to still be able to write whatever I want to write. And I've said before, and it's come back to haunt me, that the one great blessing of either being unpublished or just when you're beginning, maybe one thing published, is you can write whatever you damn please. As you keep going any direction, it becomes harder and harder to divert from the channel that you're carving. So, yes, I have more mainstream novels, including one with Ernest Hemingway as a character, which I will write. Whether they're published, I don't know.
0: What about more epic science fiction?
1: Yes. Hyperion was a celebration of the vast field of science fiction for me, so I can't do that again. But I did have one tale of a woman architect messiah that I've been hunting for years for a society to put her in to make it convincing, and I realized I'd pretty well created that with the Hyperion universe. So I have one more book. I'm on record. One more book set in the Hyperion universe, which I will write. And I'm going to continue strip mining John Keats, so I'll title the book Endymion.
3: You've been listening to an interview with horror and science fiction author Dan Simmons, who died on February 21st, 2026, at the age of 77. It was recorded February 22nd, 1991, while he was on tour for his horror novel, Summer of Night. My co-host was Richard A. Lupoff. I'm Richard Walensky on Book Waves.
0: Book Waves is produced by Richard Walensky in the studios of KPFA Pacifica Radio in Berkeley, California.

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0: so I looked up at my friend Terry and said, "Did you hear that? Didn't you hear someone scream?" He said no.
1: You're going to love this. Just love it.
2: There's no earthly way of knowing
3: He's singing.
2: Which direction we are going.

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And you've done all anyone could, and you were just magnificent. But please, let the dinosaur go. Let it be. It's the last

Screaming Skull is a motion picture that reaches its climax in shocking horror. Its impact is so terrifying that it may have an unforeseen effect.

Good evening, you are tuned to the Night Train Cocktail Lounge, riding the rails back to the past, kicking up the dust into the dusk, listening to sounds from back when. I'm your host, Brian Manley. Thank you for being here. Joining me once again for this journey that we are on down the tracks. Let me catch you up on what we've been listening to. Ended that with a banger from New Dimensions doing Chicky Run. From Brazil, we heard a classic there from Gal Costa doing Vou Recomeçar. Sure, I butchered that, but that was from 1969 off her self-titled album. The bass line on that is so good. The Parade in there from the Nuggets collection doing Sunshine Girl. We had Talk Shindo with a cocktail lounge version of Bally High. The Elegance with Little Star. That was taken from an interesting record that I got years ago called Fonzie's Favorites. And then Albert Hammond started everything off in 1973 doing I'm a Train. Can't really get much more to the point than that. Again, this is the Night Train Cocktail Lounge. Transistors recommended. I'm going to get back into the music. Oh, yeah, I'm going to do that. 1977 with some Red Transistor.

Jim Reeves and Patsy Cline ended that set with Have You Ever Been Lonely? Have You Ever Been Blue? Floyd County Ramblers in there with Aunt Dinah's Quilting Party. Lenny Tristano Quintet doing Back Home from Live in Toronto 1952. And Red Transistor from New York with Not Bite from 1977. This is the Night Train Cocktail Lounge. I'm your host, Brian Manley. Thank you so much for being here. Got a little bit ways to go. Grab yourself a big orange. We're going to get back into the music. We're going to see where this takes us. This is Edward Bear.

0: Sigmund Freud talked about anxiety as a sense of being unable to cope with a situation. Sometimes, even being unable to identify the real cause of this powerful, stressful feeling. In today's incredibly complex world, where so much of our life appears and often is beyond the direct control of any of us, anxiety is with us in all its forms, perhaps more than at any time in our history.
1: This song is about all of them, all of us, a bunch of you out there. A lot of my friends. See him wasted on the sidewalk in his jacket and

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Yeah, there's a lot of wrong directions on that lonely way back home.

Yeah, we just heard from the Four Frogs doing a song called Mr. Big. They're from El Paso. We had the Melody Light Orchestra in there with Spaceways, Les Baxter's Orchestra doing Temple of Gold, and Chris Christopherson with the Pilgrim Chapter 33 live at Big Sur.

Edward Bear started everything off with Best Friend. This has been the Night Train Cocktail Lounge. Stay tuned to the station for more excellent programming. I'm going to leave you this week with some Chet Baker. Everyone have a good week.

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1: But why imagine strange creatures when the planet abounds with real ones, and some so wonderfully weird it's hard to separate fauna fact from folktale? 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
3: 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Dead, sick, or injured animals can be host to dangerous bacteria, so be careful around stranded seals or other beached animals you might see on the beach. 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The Oregon State Police has a tip line at 1-800-452-7888, which you can call to report any sick or injured animals. Make a note of this number so that you can call if necessary. 1-800-452-7888. Once again, the Oregon State Police tip line to report sick, injured, or dead animals on area beaches is 1-800-452-7888.
4: You foodies, KCIW has a new restaurant reviewer. She's the Phantom Gourmet and tells us there's a new place in town that's definitely worth a visit.
5: So Twisted is a new restaurant with wonderful old faces. It's Angela. If you've ever went to O'Halloran's, you certainly know Angela. She's an amazing person in a restaurant. She knows her way around. And in the kitchen is James, who was the chef at O'Halloran's for 5 years. So moving forward, they've taken over the old Asana, which is right by Maddie's. It's called Twisted. The food is terrific. They open at 4:30. No reservations. And the menu's incredible. I was only there once. We sat in the bar. It was nice. I had the prime rib. I don't usually do that. It was $42. It was fabulous. Couldn't even eat it all. Really. Medium rare, perfect. She told me to get it rare because by the time you get it, it'll already be cooked a little bit. She knew what she was talking about. She was right on. I think you can get the drift. It was fabulous. My accomplice, who will stay a phantom as well, had the Alfredo with beautiful, beautiful prawns on it. We had a beautiful salad. The salads are made fresh. All the salad dressings are made there. We were too full for dessert. The soups were incredible, and it was all-inclusive. It's a deal when you want to have a nice night out. Twisted. It's set right off of 101 at Benham, right in the same parking lot as Maddie's.
6: Can't believe he found them.
7: He seems sorry.
6: We very clearly told him not to look up there.
7: I'm honestly impressed that he was able to do it.
6: Right? What did he balance on that big chair?
7: Or... Yeah, I mean, I guess he'll just know what his gifts are this year.
6: I really thought we had hidden them well.
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Welcome aboard, my friends. You are tuned to Modern Jet Set. Thank you for flying the fancy skies. My name is Iris Berkeley. I am your pilot and your flight attendant for flight number 299 of the soundtrack to your utterly fabulous Secret Agent Oh So Funky Life. And we kicked off this final flight of the 200s with Elizabeth and the Catapult, sixth album from the Brooklyn Project led by Elizabeth Zeman. She started out life as a classical pianist. This is on Compass Records from 2026 called Responsible Friend. We heard the title track. La Lome in the background right now, that's the Los Angeles League of Musicians with a song called Figueroa. It's the debut record from a trio who started out at the lobby band at Hollywood's Roosevelt Hotel. And we'll keep flying east from California, actually all over east, all over the planet. So if you need to page any of our in-flight crew in the meantime, hit that button above your head with a picture of a disco ball on it and someone will assist you shortly. If you'd like, you could also email the flight tech anytime, day or night at mail@modernjetset.com. We're going to fill up your passport for this one, so keep that seatbelt tightly fastened. It's Modern Jet Set.

Thank you for flying with Modern Jet Set. I am Iris Berkeley. We are a little more than a quarter of the way through this hour-long flight, and we did some serious globetrotting in that last set. Opened up with Gitkin, that's Brian J., a new single that he says is carrying an ode in its DNA to Dr. John. I'm hearing that. It is the A-side to a 7-inch called Night Tripper. Little Barry, after that, maybe best known for the theme song for the Better Call Saul TV series from 2026's Lug and Hurt, we heard More Bad Miles of Road. And The Arcs, a 2023 posthumous release after the death of Richard Swift called Electrophonic Chronic, we heard Eyes. And in the background right now, Sharif Megerban teaming up with Ali. That's volume 34 on the amazing Habibi Funk label out of Germany. Ali is based out of Jakarta, and Sharif Megerban is Lebanese. That record's called Tira Cat. The song we're hearing is Mata Api. We'll head over to Istanbul in a minute. You need anything at all, drop me a line. It's mail at modernjetset.com. Thanks so much for flying.

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from Istanbul to Switzerland as we wrap up the first half of today's Modern Jet Set flight. First up was Oldu O Zaman. That's a trio made up of Kansu Ak, Tolga Horasanli, and Mehmet Kore Erol. And that was released on a Bongo Cho 2023 anthology in solidarity with the February 23rd earthquake victims. The song was Mastika. And after that, Orchestre Tout Puissant Marcel Duchamp from 2024's Rotor. We heard Tra La La's, just an exquisite song from the Swiss Afro Dada punk rock band based in Geneva. So we are halfway through today's Modern Jet Set flight. We are headed down to Africa, so buckle up. And as always, thank you for flying the fancy skies.

It's Modern Jet Set. Thank you for joining us on this hour-long jaunt through the fancy skies. We started off with a legendary Lost Zamrock album, only ever released as a test pressing and reissued on Now Again Records for Spring 2026's Record Store Day. The album is called Gate Crash 78. We heard Easy Baby. And then after that, a double dose of Zamrock. We heard from Dr. Footswitch, a.k.a. Teddy Kuluzua. He had a big 70s career in both his native Zimbabwe and his adopted home of Zambia. We heard Every Day Has Got a New Dream. Follow that up with Project Gemini and Wendy Martinez with Notre Chambre from their Time Stands Still EP from 2025. And in the background right now is Cage Dancer, a.k.a. Ontario's Chloe Joseph, from her Slows EP from 2022. This one's called Fire. So if you find yourself in need of some more Jet Set vibing during the rest of your week, you're in luck. You can always find an instant replay of this most recent flight on modernjetset.com, plus archives and other goodies for you frequent flyers. Or you can just say hi anytime you'd like. 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A couple of tracks before we reach our final destination. I think you're going to like what you're going to hear. So stay right where you're at. It's Modern Jet Set.

when the world got involved, and I woke up older, with the flag of surrender draped across my shoulder. Remember before, when we cared about things like who was the tallest, waiting round for the adults to stop talking, but they can't see past what absorbs them. When I grow up, I'll do it different, trying to change the world by wishing. If I could have it all, whatever I liked, I just want everyone to be

A period of wet and cold weather is expected over the next few days. Persistent rain, low temperatures, and occasional gusty winds will dominate the forecast. Conditions may feel colder than the actual air temperature due to wind chill and dampness. Temperature, daytime highs between 4 and 8 degrees, with overnight lows near 0 to 3 degrees. Precipitation, frequent rain expected, turning to sleet or light snow in higher elevations. Wind, moderate to strong.

certainly had more heat. Fahrenheit salted away in the stone and the grain. More tan on the skin. Seasons of sheer light for cavorting in. But we had more rain, and down from heaven it came. We had more gizmos and toys, devices under our fingers. No need for the brain to put in a long shift. We had license to crack mountains like eggs, but still more rain, and over the earth it came. And more time, more hours to clock up the miles. We refueled in mid-flight by glugging champagne straight from the nozzle, kept spinning the dials and surfing the rising tide, but still more rain, and up out of hell.

And friends, this is our final descent here on Modern Jet Set. We've got Nightmares on Wax, George Evelyn, reimagined by Adrian Sherwood to celebrate the 20th anniversary of In a Space Out of Sound. It's In a Space Out of Dub from 2026. This one's called Flippin' Eck. Liphead before that, that's the collab from producers Blockhead and Elliot Lip on their third album called The Long Way from 2026. We heard Wet My Whistle, and LYR before that with French Cursive from 2026's Dark Sky Reservation on Real World Records. That's a trio made up of Simon Armitage, Patrick James Pearson, and Richard Walters. It's on their third record, intended to be an antidote to the craziness of modern life. We kicked it off with Damon Albarn, Grian Chatton, and Kay Tempest with Flags on Help Volume 2, an all-star follow-up benefit for Warchild, following up on the original 1995 album Help, came out in spring of 2026. I'm Iris Berkeley. I want to sincerely thank you for joining me on today's Flight of Fancy. Until next week, may your champagne flute overfloweth. I'll meet you right back here next time for another extra fancy flight. If you're anything you love today, you can always find this most recent excursion and an entire show archive whenever you need it. 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But until we meet again, stay safe, stay sane, stay sassy, and most importantly, stay sexy, my friends.

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1: The reasons for the fund, I think, remain as important as they were before, but we are not moving forward with the fund.
2: Not moving forward ever.
1: Correct.
0: After facing bipartisan outcry, the Trump administration has dropped plans to create a $1.8 billion slush fund to compensate January 6 rioters as part of a settlement of Trump's unprecedented lawsuit against his own IRS. But Acting Attorney General Todd Blanche, Trump's former personal lawyer, says the deal is still in effect to forever block the IRS from investigating Trump, his family, and their businesses. 35 former judges have asked the court to probe the Trump settlement. We'll speak to one of them and to former Attorney General of New Jersey. Then calls are growing for the U.S. attorney in Chicago to resign over his mishandling of the prosecution of the Broadview Six, immigrant rights protesters outside the Broadview ICE jail in Chicago. Charges were dismissed after the case collapsed in court due to widespread prosecutorial misconduct. We'll speak with the lawyer for one of those arrested.
3: We have the indictment dismissed in our case. We are seeking the full accountability from the Department of Justice for this failed political prosecution. We want the American public to see what our Department of Justice has been doing in secret behind the closed grand jury room doors.
0: We'll also speak to two of the Broadview Six. All that and more coming up. Welcome to Democracy Now!, democracynow.org, The War and Peace Report. I'm Amy Goodman. Iran's Revolutionary Guard fired a barrage of missiles and drones at Kuwait and Bahrain, striking a terminal at Kuwait's international airport, killing one person and wounding at least 60 others. The attacks came after the U.S. carried out strikes on Iran's Keshem Island. In an interview with the New York Post, President Trump said the Strait of Hormuz, quote, could be closed through Labor Day. Meanwhile, Secretary of State Marco Rubio told Congress Tuesday that Washington will not lift sanctions on Tehran in exchange for reopening the Strait of Hormuz and insisted any sanctions relief is contingent on Iran surrendering its enriched uranium. Iran's chief negotiator also warned if Israel's assault on Lebanon continues, Iran will not only walk away from negotiations with Washington, but will move into direct military confrontation with Israel. It comes as the Treasury Department announced a new round of sanctions targeting four Iranian cryptocurrency exchanges. Israel killed at least eight people in southern Lebanon Tuesday, including two children and their father. The strikes hit multiple villages in Tyre. Israeli bombs hit buildings next to Jebel Amel Hospital, killing four, wounding 127, including hospital staff. This is a Lebanese mother whose newborn son was in an incubator in the hospital.
4: My son is here in an incubator. He was born 13 days ago, and he's been here in the incubator for 9 days. I came here, breastfed him, and went to Burj El Shmali. My husband and I heard about the strike and rushed here. The whole hospital was damaged. I ran straight here to see my son, and thank God I found him okay.
0: In Gaza, Israeli forces killed at least four Palestinians in separate strikes across the besieged strip Tuesday. An airstrike on a vehicle east of Deir al-Balah killed one person, wounding four others. This is an eyewitness.
5: This person is a civilian. He has nothing to do with anyone. He went out to fill up some gas. When I ran in the direction of the car to see if there was anyone injured so we could rescue them, I personally picked up pieces of his skull, pieces of his head, and pieces of his flesh from the ground. A message to the world: if you stay silent like this, we will not remain.
0: Since last October's U.S.-brokered so-called ceasefire, Israel's killed some 930 Palestinians in Gaza. President Trump has named MAGA loyalist Bill Pulte as acting director of national intelligence, replacing Tulsi Gabbard, who announced her resignation in May. Pulte has no known background in intelligence. He'd been serving as director of the Federal Housing Finance Agency, where he used his position to join Trump's campaign of retribution against his political enemies by making criminal referrals over claims of mortgage fraud. Among those targeted were California Senator Adam Schiff, New York Attorney General Letitia James, and Federal Reserve officials Jerome Powell and Lisa Cook. The Pentagon's hired a convicted January 6 rioter to a counterterrorism role in its Special Operations and Low-Intensity Conflict Office, which manages highly classified military operations. 24-year-old Elias Irizarry has no background or career experience in counterterrorism. In 2022, he pleaded guilty to a federal misdemeanor charge of entering and remaining in the Capitol during the January 6 insurrection when he was just 19 years old. He was among more than 1,500 rioters who received pardons or saw their sentences commuted on Trump's first day back in office. Acting Attorney General Todd Blanche, who was previously President Trump's personal lawyer, announced Tuesday he's killing the $1.8 billion slush fund for Trump's allies, telling a House Appropriations Committee, quote, we're not moving forward with the fund, period, unquote. Blanche clarified that only the fund was being scrapped. The rest of the settlement between Trump and the IRS over the leaking of his tax returns remains in force. The settlement includes a sweeping addendum that permanently bars the IRS from investigating Trump, his family, and their businesses. This is Democratic Congressmember Rose DeLauria.
6: We have had a ton of backlash on this on this $1.8 billion slush fund. However, we'll not move on that. But as part of the settlement, which you've said, which is this immunity for the president and his family and his business, etc., that stands.
0: In Portugal, hundreds of far-right activists gathered last Saturday for the annual Remigration Summit, advocating for the mass deportation of immigrants. Former U.S. Border Patrol Chief Gregory Bovino and white nationalist leader Jared Taylor were VIP guests alongside elected officials from Germany's far-right anti-immigrant AFD party and Spain's Vox. In an interview ahead of the event, Bovino cited Nazi Germany's lead general Erwin Rommel as an inspirational figure. At the summit, Bovina said, quote, if there is inspiration gained from the U.S. Border Patrol model and method, then fantastic, unquote. Bovina was fired after immigration agents under his command killed 37-year-old VA nurse Alex Preti in Minneapolis. New Jersey's attorney general Tuesday filed a lawsuit against the private prison company GEO Group operating the ICE jail known as Delaney Hall. The lawsuit alleges GEO Group violated state law by blocking inspectors from the facility's medical unit, sleeping quarters, and bathing areas during a visit last Friday. New Jersey's governor, Mikey Sherrill, said in a statement, quote, if the GEO Group, with a $1 billion government contract, has nothing to hide and the conditions inside Delaney Hall are as safe and as sanitary as this private corporation and the Trump administration claim, then there is no legitimate reason why my health inspectors are being kept from full access throughout the building, unquote. The city of Newark already filed a lawsuit in April against the GEO Group. At a news conference on Monday, Newark Mayor Ross Baraka said they will expand that litigation to call for Delaney Hall's closure. Mayor Baraka also announced he's lifting the nightly curfew around Delaney Hall. It comes as hundreds of immigrants detained at the ICE jail are continuing their hunger and labor strike. The Supreme Court ruled Tuesday Alabama can use a new congressional map which removes one of two House districts represented by a black Democratic Congress member. The ruling means Alabama's midterm elections will feature six Republican-leaning districts and only one Democratic-leaning one. In her dissent, Justice Sonia Sotomayor wrote, quote, Now the court is squarely faced with a record of the turmoil it's caused and the harm it's wrought. Yet just as Alabama doubled down on racial discrimination, the court today doubles down on chaos, she said. The Alabama case follows the Supreme Court's recent decision gutting the Voting Rights Act, which prompted several southern states to redraw their congressional maps to favor the Republican Party. Veteran 60 Minutes correspondent Scott Pelley was fired by CBS News Tuesday, one day after he publicly confronted the show's new management at a staff meeting meant to introduce newly appointed executive producer Nick Bilton, who is a tech journalist installed by CBS's editor-in-chief Barry Weiss. At the meeting, Pelley said about Weiss, quote, "She's murdering 60 Minutes. She does not love this place. She was brought in to kill it. And she's been doing exactly that," unquote. Pelley, who spent 37 years at CBS News, wrote in a statement after his firing, quote, "The leadership of 60 Minutes is no longer recognizable. The principles I hold dear are gone, and so I must leave as well," unquote. This follows Stephen Colbert's ouster from CBS, who President Trump had repeatedly called to be fired. CBS's parent company, Paramount Skydance, is currently attempting to acquire CNN's parent company, Warner Brothers Discovery, which also owns HBO, which requires Trump's FCC for approval. Paramount is owned by Trump allies, the billionaire Larry Ellison and his son David Ellison. And millions of voters across six states headed to the polls Tuesday for primary elections ahead of key House, Senate and governor races in November. In California, 61 candidates were on the ballot in a crowded race to replace outgoing Governor Gavin Newsom. Under California's so-called jungle primary system, the two top vote getters, regardless of party, advanced to the general election. With just over half the ballots counted, MAGA supporting Republican Steve Hilton is leading the field. Behind him is California Attorney General Javier Becerra, a Democrat who served as Health and Human Services Secretary under President Biden. Currently in third place, Democrat Tom Steyer, the billionaire hedge fund manager turned environmental philanthropist who supports a billionaire's tax and has advocated for single payer health care. In Los Angeles, incumbent Mayor Karen Bass will advance to a runoff election in November as she seeks a second four-year term. With about a third of ballots yet to be counted, reality TV star Spencer Pratt is in second place with 29% of the vote. L.A. City Councilwoman Nithya Raman is in third with 21%. And New Mexico former Interior Secretary Deb Haaland has won the Democratic gubernatorial nomination. She's a member of the Laguna Pueblo, could become New Mexico's first woman indigenous governor. In Iowa, State Representative Josh Turek has won the Democratic nomination in the race to succeed retiring U.S. Senator Joni Ernst, a Republican. Turek is a former Paralympic gold medalist who had the endorsement of establishment Democrats, including Senate Minority Leader Chuck Schumer. He defeated progressive Democrat Zach Walls. Meanwhile, Iowa Republicans have selected former Zach Lane as their party's gubernatorial candidate. Lane narrowly defeated President Trump's pick in the race, the far-right Congress member Randy Feenstra, who Trump described as MAGA all the way. And in New Jersey, Dr. Adam Hamawi beat a crowded field to win Democratic Party's nomination to represent the 12th congressional district. Hamawi had the endorsement of progressives, including Senator Bernie Sanders and Congressmember Alexandria Ocasio-Cortez. Hamawi is a former U.S. Army surgeon who in 2024 volunteered with other doctors in the Gaza Strip, where he treated some of the most horrific injuries caused by Israel's assault on Palestine. Illinois Democratic Senator Tammy Duckworth endorsed Dr. Hamaway, saying he helped save her life after her helicopter was shot down in Iraq. Hamaway spoke at a victory party Tuesday night.
7: "We have proved once and for all that there is no such thing as progressive except for Palestine. I will fight for health care, not bombs, to abolish ICE, and to unrig this economy once and for all."
0: And those are some of the headlines. This is Democracy Now!, democracynow.org, The War and Peace Report. I'm Amy Goodman. In a rare reversal for the Trump administration, the acting attorney general, Todd Blanche, told lawmakers Tuesday the Department of Justice would not be moving forward with the $1.8 billion so-called anti-weaponization fund, even after the temporary pause mandated by the court. Blanche had announced the fund just weeks ago as part of a settlement deal with President Trump and his family over their private lawsuit with the IRS over the leaking of Trump's tax returns years ago. The fund has been widely criticized as a slush fund to provide payouts to January 6th insurrectionists and other Trump allies, even drawing rebuke from some Senate Republicans and dividing the caucus. This is Todd Blanche, formerly President Trump's personal attorney, responding to questioning from New York Congress member Grace Meng on Tuesday.
1: We are not moving forward with the fund, period. The reasons for the fund is something that President Trump talked about for a long time, which is the fact that there were a lot of people in this country who had their government weaponized against them. The reasons for the fund, I think, remain as important as they were before, but we are not moving forward with the fund.
2: Not moving forward ever.
1: Correct.
2: You and Associate Attorney General Woodward signed earlier documents regarding the settlement and this fund. Would both of you now sign and release documents reversing the DOJ's position on the fund?
1: We're not moving forward with the fund. I'm not sure what that means to sign documents reversing. There's nothing to reverse. We're not moving forward with the fund.
0: But the story isn't over. On Friday, District Court Judge Kathleen Williams in Miami ordered the case reopened after 35 former federal judges filed a motion saying the settlement may have been a fraud on the court and a product of collusion. The president's attorneys have until June 12th to respond. We're joined now by one of those 35 judges, retired federal judge Nancy Gertner. She served on the bench for 17 years in Massachusetts before retiring in 2011. She joins us from Boston. And we're joined by former New Jersey Attorney General Matt Plotkin, who is serving as co-counsel for the former judges in his 4 years as state attorney general under Governor Phil Murphy from 2022 to January of this year. He led or joined at least 43 lawsuits against the Trump administration and brought several high-profile investigations into Republicans, Democrats, and state police. He's joining us today from Minneapolis. We welcome you both to Democracy Now! Judge Gertner, let's go to you first. Explain why you're talking about this as possibly a fraud on the court. And even if Trump drops it, as the attorney general has said, you're calling for this case to be reopened, investigated.
8: What happened in this case was essentially Trump was suing himself. There was no question that Trump was on both sides of the V, brought this case in essentially as a fig leaf to justify paying the money. There is a fund that is called the Settlement Fund, where individuals who sue the IRS, the case is settled, or if the case goes to judgment, they can collect against that fund. And so the Trump administration believed that the way in which to sort of perfect this fund, to get this money, was to file a lawsuit, and that would sort of dignify what they were doing. It would legitimize what they were doing. The problem was that the lawsuit, we claim, the evidence suggests, was a sham, that the lawsuit was one part of the administration suing the other. There was no effort to defend it in any meaningful way. In fact, as the judge found, there was a document from the IRS which made it clear what their defenses were in like cases, defenses that they were just not raising in this case because they were just rolling over. After the case was filed, the judge had a sense that there might be a problem with it, might be collusion. Collusion meaning they're essentially the same person was on both sides of the V. She closed the case when they sought to dismiss. And then we moved. I'm represented by Matt Plotkin, fabulous lawyer. We moved to reopen the case. On the grounds that there's information that the judge didn't know about, namely that this was collusive, The judge has opened the briefing on this issue. And in addition, she is inquiring about sanctions for lawyers that made misrepresentations in the case. So I and 34 others believe that this is an administration, a just administration of justice issue. You can't manipulate the courts to broom clean an illegitimate settlement.
0: Now, that settlement, Trump saying, or his former personal attorney, the now Attorney General, Todd Blanche, is saying that they're not going to give it to these insurrectionists and others in their so-called anti-weaponization fund, as others called a slush fund. But does Trump still get the money?
8: He's saying, or at least my sense of what Todd Blanche was saying, is that, in fact, the fund will not be created for these purposes. When I say the fund was created, they can't claim on the Treasury, make a claim against the Treasury for this amount of money. It sounds like they're not going forward with that. But whether or not, whatever their intentions are, there are at least two cases that are challenging the fund, including the one that we filed in, which is Judge Williams' case in Florida. And were she to declare that this was a collusive case and that the settlement was illegitimate, they would have no rights to set up this fund. So whatever Todd Blanche is saying, the fact of the matter is that the courts could vitiate this fund by determining that it was the product of collusion. I might add again that the judge has indicated that there's that she's going to inquire about sanctions against the lawyers who may have misrepresented what this case was about to her.
0: Okay, now we want to go to what they say has not been taken away. The House Appropriations Committee top Democrat, Congressmember Rosa DeLauro of Connecticut, had a tense exchange with Acting Attorney General Todd Blanche Tuesday.
6: If I could just follow up on what you're doing on this, is that you've taken one piece and you said, okay, we have had a ton of backlash on this on this $1.8 billion slush fund. However, so we'll not move on that. But as part of the settlement, which you've said, which is this immunity for the president and his family and his business, etc., that stands. Thank you.
1: It's not immunity, ma'am. It's
6: thank you.
1: It's a promise.
6: Thank you. It's immunity.
1: It's not immunity. It's not immunity. Okay, so it's not immunity. What it says is like any time the IRS settles with an individual taxpayer or another company as part of the settlement, it's standard. It's typical for to get rid of past ongoing audits. It's not a forward-looking document. It's nothing that gives any sort of immunity in the future to the president or his family or his organizations. And so by you saying that, it's not true.
6: By you saying what you've said, it is not true. So thank you, and I yield back.
0: So I want to put this question to former New Jersey Attorney General Matt Plotkin, co-counsel for the 35 former judges like Judge Gertner, who challenged the IRS settlement that created the so-called anti-weaponization fund. If you can explain what DeLauro was getting at and what Todd Blanche was denying.
9: Well, first of all, let me say how much of an honor it is to represent Judge Gertner and the 34 other judges in this matter. And what the acting attorney general was saying is just simply not true. You have to take a step back and remember how we got here. The president filed this sham lawsuit. They then purported to settle it in a collusive manner. They wrapped the whole thing up. They announced this fund. That night, the general counsel of the United States Treasury quits. The next morning, after the settlement had already been announced, they announced another settlement that does much more than what the acting attorney general was saying. It actually gives the president and his family broad release from any government enforcement action prior to the date of the settlement. It's broader than just the IRS. So there, when he says it's typical, there is nothing typical about any of this. And as the congresswoman was noting, the acting attorney general claims he can walk away from the fund. And it's not even clear what he means by that, because if this was a real settlement, one party can't just walk away from it. But put that aside for a moment. There still remains the second piece of this about broad releases for the president, an enormously valuable benefit to him and his family, that is absolutely inappropriate to give to them. It is illegal. It is illegal for the president to ask for any IRS audit to be opened or closed. That is a federal crime. So the fact that the acting attorney general is standing up there saying this is typical and frankly misrepresenting what the settlement does is extraordinary.
8: And how significant is it? Because he bristles every time a senator or congressman says you're the former personal defense attorney for Trump. How significant is this, the current acting attorney general, Todd Blanche?
9: Look, I think it's when you're the attorney general, and I served as attorney general of a state for 9.5 million people. Anytime you have an actual or an appearance of a conflict, you want to be extraordinarily careful to make sure that the public doesn't think the process by which you're approaching a particular case is tainted. So there are many times where you step aside simply because there's an appearance. And I think at a minimum, there's an appearance issue here. But look, the acting attorney general here has done extraordinarily unprecedented things by settling. He just a week ago was defending this and signing documents in support of the settlement, which had no legal basis. Now he's just saying, oh, sorry, we're going to walk away from that because he got backlash from Republicans on the Hill. Nothing about this is typical. Nothing about this is grounded in law. And that's why the motion that these judges filed before Judge Williams in Florida is so critical so that there could potentially be some accountability.
8: And Matt Plotkin, you're also representing 93 House Democrats and two federal prosecutors challenging the fund. Can you walk us through the different legal challenges and where they stand now?
9: Yeah, I think it's notable, and I'm extremely proud to represent individuals who have served in all three branches of our federal government. And I think, and by the way, you're seeing bipartisan opposition to this. So you've seen the judges file before Judge Williams alleging that this entire proceeding, starting from the filing of the lawsuit through the settlement of it, was a sham and an illegitimate collusive lawsuit that used the court to access the United States Treasury to pay money that simply the president cannot spend. You've separately seen a number of challenges from individuals and organizations, like the two brave and courageous heroes, the prosecutors who worked on the January 6th cases, whose reputations have been unfairly maligned and targeted by this administration, including by this fund, which purports to apologize to, quote unquote, victims of weaponization. We know that the weaponization language has been used specifically for January 6th prosecutors and investigators, dating back to the first day in office where the president pardoned more than 1,500 insurrectionists, people who contributed to the death of a police officer, Officer Brian Sicknick, who's from New Jersey. So you've seen a number of cases, and in a case in Virginia, the judge there separately stopped the government from taking any action to establish the fund. So I think it's important to note that while Todd Blanche gets up and says things, all the federal government has actually said to date is that they are going to abide by the restraining order that has been put in place in the Virginia case. So this is an administration who does not have a lot of credibility of following through with its statements. So we are going to be monitoring it very closely. And as you noted, we're proud to represent many individuals.
8: In your brief, House Democrats argued the lawsuit and settlement is blatantly unlawful and raises the specter of corruption unparalleled in American history. Could what has taken place here, whether or not they take it off the table, lead to criminal charges right up to Trump?
9: Well, look, I'll leave any enforcement actions to those in power to make their decisions. But I will say, as Judge Gertner noted, the court here is very clearly looking at whether misconduct occurred. There are rules about how attorneys conduct themselves. And when we filed the motion before the court, the fact that you had 35 former federal judges telling a fellow colleague or former colleague that there may have been a fraud perpetrated on the court and that this lawsuit was intended to unlawfully access the United States Treasury, not some small pot of cash, the United States Treasury, the biggest pot of cash in the world. I think that's an extraordinary statement.
0: I also want to ask you, as the former New Jersey Attorney General, President Trump's named the MAGA loyalist Bill Pulte as acting director of national intelligence, replacing Tulsi Gabbard, who announced her resignation recently. Pulte has no known background in intelligence. He's been serving and apparently will continue to as director of the Federal Housing Finance Agency, where he used his position to join Trump's campaign of retribution against his political enemies, making criminal referrals over claims of mortgage fraud. Among those targeted, California Senator Adam Schiff, New York Attorney General Letitia James, Federal Reserve officials Jerome Powell and Lisa Cook. So who is Pulte from the same state as you, Matt Plotkin? And I'm wondering if you can give us a little background, right? Is a major developer, I didn't say intelligence official, housing developer in New Jersey, right around Bedminster, the golf course, and all over New Jersey, Pulte Homes, etc. Can you tell us anything about him from your perspective? As another person from New Jersey who was the attorney general?
9: Well, I've never met Mr. Pulte, but I certainly know his work. And I have to say, this is yet another deeply alarming appointment. As you noted, no background in law enforcement, no background in intelligence, never served in Congress, not somebody who has any of the requisite experience for this incredibly important office. And apparently he's going to continue doing a whole bunch of other jobs. Jobs which, by the way, he has used, as you noted, to weaponize his position against public servants, including my very good friend, Attorney General Tish James, who they tried baselessly to prosecute because she did her job in New York. So this is somebody who should concern everyone. There's been bipartisan backlash against this appointment already. It's only a day old. And I predict it's somebody who's going to face some real challenge through the confirmation proceedings.
0: And finally, I wanted to put this question to Judge Nancy Gertner, the retired federal judge. We're talking to you at a time of mass deportations, heightened abuses by federal ICE and immigration agents. You've written about this and described many federal immigration enforcement tactics as, quote, plainly illegal. Your final comments today. And given where we are today, what are the legal options to hold ICE accountable?
8: There are numbers of cases across the country in which ICE tactics have been targeted in varying degrees of success. You know, the challenges to the essentially stopping people who are speaking Spanish or look Hispanic in California. There have been challenges to the detention facilities. There have been challenges to the deportation of individuals without holding bond hearings. The Supreme Court is going to get some of these challenges. But what is significant to your listeners is that the Supreme Court can't get them all. And the lower courts have been, the district courts have been extraordinary in standing up to these abuses. The problem is that the law really did not match what's going on with respect to the Trump ICE agents. In other words, when I was on the bench, there were very limited causes of action against ICE agents, limited ways in which the federal courts could affect them. And that was because ICE was a different agency, because ICE was not effecting mass deportations. ICE was not ignoring judges' orders. What we're seeing now is an effort for the courts to catch up to those abuses, and they are. Legislation is going to be needed to make this even more clear, so that essentially people can sue for damages against ICE agents. But we're seeing actions across the country in the district courts, which ICE sometimes follows and sometimes doesn't. It's an extraordinary situation, and I didn't confront this when I was on the bench because I wasn't dealing with an administration whose goal was to deport people who have asylum claims, who may even be green card holders, efforts to denaturalize people. I wasn't facing that, and the law has to catch up.
0: I want to thank you so much for being with us. Retired federal judge Nancy Gertner, one of 35 former federal judges who filed a motion to reopen the Trump v. IRS case, a professor at Harvard Law School, and former New Jersey State Attorney General Matt Platkin, serving as co-counsel to the former judges in this case. Coming up, calls are growing for the U.S. attorney in Chicago to resign over his mishandling of the prosecution of the so-called Broadview Six immigration rights protesters who took part in a protest outside the Broadview ICE jail in Chicago. Charges were dismissed after the case collapsed in court due to widespread prosecutorial misconduct. We'll speak with the two of the Broadview Six, but first with a lawyer representing another. Stay with us.

0: People of the Power by Patti Smith, joined by Michael Stipe. This is Democracy Now!, democracynow.org. I'm Amy Goodman. I've read hundreds, if not thousands, of grand jury transcripts. I've never seen the types of prosecutorial behavior before a grand jury that I saw in those transcripts. Those are the words of a federal judge in Illinois, April Perry, who presided over a closely watched case involving six immigrant rights protesters indicted on federal conspiracy charges for protesting outside the Broadview ICE jail in Chicago last year. The defendants became known as the Broadview Six, though most didn't know each other before. During a recent court hearing, the U.S. Attorney's Office admitted federal prosecutors committed misconduct during the grand jury proceedings, and in a stunning move, the U.S. Attorney's Office dismissed the charges against the four who had been indicted. On Tuesday, Democratic Senators Dick Durbin and Tammy Duckworth called for the resignation of the interim U.S. attorney in Chicago, Andrew Boutros, saying his office was, quote, riddled with chaos, deep internal dysfunction, and alleged misconduct, unquote. Also Tuesday, Boutros acknowledged he took the highly unusual step of personally addressing the grand jury before they voted on the indictments in the Broadview case. He did this after a previous grand jury declined to indict any of the activists. Separately, Judge Perry has suggested Assistant U.S. Attorney Sherry Mecklenburg committed prosecutorial misconduct in the case and that the U.S. Attorney's Office made an effort to cover it up. The case of the Broadview Six is raising new questions about how the Department of Justice is using the grand jury system in political prosecutions. Later in the show, we'll be joined by two of the Broadview Six to talk about how these charges and convictions affected their lives. But first, we go to Chris Parenti, an attorney for Brian Straw, another of the six activists. Chris, thanks so much for joining us, and especially for a non-lawyer audience around the world. If you can explain exactly who the Broadview Six are, what happened, how they were charged, no, not on the scene, and take it from there.
1: Sure, Amy, and thank you for having me on. I appreciate the chance to share this story. First, the Broadview Six are exactly six people that we want in our community. They're people who stood up for those that nobody else at the time was standing up for, people that were being abused by our federal government. And they went out there to peacefully protest the abuses that are now well documented that ICE was doing to our neighbors. And so they're people that, you know, I point my children to as these are the people I want you to grow up as, not the DHS agents that are you know, roving our streets. And for standing up for their neighbors, what did they get? They got targeted by the Trump Department of Justice in yet another political indictment. And the reason, Amy, that this case is so important, especially now, is because what it shows is how this DOJ has completely corrupted the grand jury process. And that is so important right now, because after all of these political indictments, and the Broadview Six was one of them, the Comey case is one, Don Lemon case, the Southern Poverty Law case, all of these political indictments, acting Attorney General Todd Blanche is out there repeating the same refrain. Hey, it's not the DOJ that's returning these indictments or these arrest warrants. It's the grand jury. Don't look at us. That is such a disingenuous statement when what these federal prosecutors are doing behind closed doors in secret is completely corrupting the grand jury process. So your listeners need to know that in the grand jury, there's no defense attorney and there's no judge. It is a sacred place that is built on the trust of the federal prosecutors who work for the DOJ that go in there. You have to believe that they're going to do the right thing. And what we saw here in this Broadview 6 case is not only did they not do the right thing, they did everything wrong, unethical, and against the rules, right? This prosecutor in our case goes in there the first time, presents this case, and completely vouches for it, which, again, what vouching is would be if I went into that grand jury and said, hey, guys, it's me, Chris Parenti. You know me from other cases. I wouldn't bring you a bad case. This is a great case. You can't do that, right? The federal prosecutor is supposed to objectively present the case, and then the grand jury is supposed to decide, is there enough here to go forward? So when you start personally vouching for cases like that, that's completely inappropriate. And even with that inappropriate behavior, the grand jury, to their credit, said, no, this is ridiculous. We are not indicting this case. That should have been the end of it, but not with this relentless DOJ where they have these political indictments that they were under pressure to get through. So they go back. This prosecutor comes back the following week to the same grand jury, represents the same case again. And this time, again, to the grand juror's credit, they start saying this is they start speaking out. They say, we don't want any part of this. The federal prosecutor then throws these grand jurors out of the grand jury room. Right. I mean, you want to talk about how do you get an indictment through? Hey, you don't like this case? Get out of the room. You don't get to vote. I mean, completely inappropriate. I was a federal prosecutor for 14 years. I couldn't even imagine this stuff happening when I was in those grand jury rooms. That's not the end of it. They don't present at that time either. They come back a third week before the same grand jury with the same indictment. The only difference this time is now we just learned for the first time the U.S. attorney himself comes down and appears before this same grand jury the morning that this indictment is going to be presented for the third time. And he says, hey, I'm the U.S. attorney. Is there anybody in this room who has a problem with immigration cases? Raise your hand. We have a special procedure for you. I mean, when I hear that, first of all, what is this special procedure? Are they going to take them out back and shoot them? I mean, it is bizarre conduct. It is someone who's been a former federal prosecutor. I can't think of a single time where a U.S. attorney would go and directly address a grand jury. So to do it for the first time ever on the day that the Broadview 6 indictment was being presented for the third time in front of a grand jury who has already rejected it at least once, and it looks like twice, and to say, raise your hand if you have an issue with immigration cases, what kind of message do you think that the U.S. attorney was sending to those grand jurors?
0: So right? Someone from the Trump administration
1: is going to walk
0: out
1: into your room and say, raise your hand if you have a problem with immigration cases? I certainly wouldn't have raised my hand, and I would have voted for whatever they wanted, especially when it was been presented to me for the third time. So what this case has shown to me, it is absolutely frightening, is one, the relentlessness of this DOJ that when they decide that they want to get a political indictment through, they will do whatever it takes, even acting in an unethical way to get it done and breaking all of the rules. And two, when Todd Blanche is out there saying, hey, it's not the DOJ that's doing this, it's the grand jury, that is so disingenuous because now that we got into those secret rooms and the American people will hopefully at the end of this week get to see those transcripts for themselves, it is horrifying conduct that is taking place. And once you know that that's what these DOJ attorneys are doing, Mr. Blanche can no longer say it's not us, it's the grand jury, because his prosecutors are bulldozing these people and acting in an unethical manner, which completely undermines both the Broadview 6 indictment, which is why they dismissed it, and all these other political indictments.
0: There is so much to get to here. As you said, the first time, the same grand jury said no indictments against this group. Were then grand jurors dismissed? Was that the point of asking, do you have an issue with these immigrant cases?
1: No. So it's worse than that. When they say no, that's at the end of the presentation. So, you know, the prosecutor had to go upstairs and tell the U.S. attorney and I think D.C., hey, a grand jury voted no, which almost never happens, right? Because historically, DOJ only brought righteous indictments or cases that they actually had good evidence for. When they start getting into this world of going after, public figures and political indictments, grand jurors, to their credit, are saying, no, this isn't a real case. We're not going to do this. So they waited a full week because, the grand jury meets once a week, every Thursday in this case. They waited till the next Thursday. They go back in and represent the case, which, again, is unusual. And during that presentation, grand jurors spoke up and criticized the case. And instead of dealing with that and engaging in maybe, thoughtful debate, the prosecutor threw them out of the grand jury room, which, again, is unheard of and still couldn't get an indictment. And so it goes to the following Thursday, that third week, and that's the time when the U.S. attorney has just told us he appeared before that grand jury in the morning to kind of lecture them on their duties, because God forbid they say no to the U.S. government on a nonsense indictment, and says, if you have a problem with immigration cases, raise your hand, which, again, we're still trying to digest that whole thing, and hopefully the court will we'll do what is necessary here.
0: And in a minute, we're going to talk with two of the activists. They weren't arrested even during the protests. And if you can explain, Chris Parenti, you're the attorney for Brian Straw, who also happens to be an attorney, one of the six activists. What actually happened, did they contend, that day?
1: I mean, all that happened, and again, we would have won this case at trial. That's the funny thing about this whole thing. We kind of have saved the government time and resources, although not embarrassment, obviously. But all these people did was stand. They were doing what's called a Jericho walk, walking back and forth in front of the Broadview facility. And this ICE agent drove his car into them, right? This is an ICE agent who had lights and sirens on his car, never activated it, just never waited for the Broadview police who were there and who were separating the crowd for every other car that went through without incident. This ICE agent, with a mentality that I think we've seen of other ICE agents in this case, or in these times, just starts driving through the crowd. So then they say, well, if you're standing in front of the car as it's moving towards you, you're impeding them, which is, again, completely ridiculous, which is why the grand jury said no multiple times, but the DOJ wouldn't drop the case.
0: Okay, so now tell us what the judge understood. This is a key point. Were there missing pages, highly redacted pages? What was she told?
1: This is the worst part of the entire thing, in my opinion, right? This is where the cover-up is worse than the crime. As bad as the misconduct in the grand jury was, for 7 months, the U.S. Attorney's Office here in Chicago completely covered this up and deceived the court, right? So we were fighting for disclosure of these transcripts for months. They opposed it, obviously knowing how bad it was. Eventually, they agreed to turn over the transcripts just to the court, which is called in camera. So it's just the judge sees it, no defense attorney see it, the public doesn't see it. So they produce these transcripts to the court and they make redactions, right? Which, again, is unheard of. If you redact things that are going to be in the public docket, like Social Security numbers or birth dates, things that are going to a judge that she's going to read in her chambers don't need to be redacted. But these prosecutors sat in their office at the U.S. Attorney's office the night before turning these transcripts over to the judge and literally blacked out all of the misconduct that occurred in the grand jury. And then when they couldn't do that, they removed whole pages, sections of the transcript, turned it into the judge and never told her about the missing pages. So she reads it and says, OK, there's not a lot to see here. But we had a

0: is even worse than the appalling misconduct that occurred in the grand jury. Because, again, as a former federal prosecutor, your job is not to win any case. It's to do the right thing. And I've never seen a case like this where from the jump they did the wrong thing at every single turn.
1: So, Christopher Parenti, before we go, while the case has been thrown out, you're calling for, or is the judge reopening it? Could there be criminal charges brought? You also have, of course, two U.S. senators calling for Andrew Boutros to resign. Can they also be fired?
0: I mean, lots of things can happen. First, on the Andrew Boutros point, to me, the most offensive thing that Mr. Boutros has done is immediately after this entire thing blows up and the judge realizes what happens here, he came to court, to his credit, and he dismissed the entire thing. But then he went back to his office and sent an all-office email to all the prosecutors, including the six new ones that he just swore in that morning, calling the three prosecutors who handled this case courageous, which to me was offensive because these are the men that stood in that courtroom for 6 months and deceived the court and deceived defense counsel. And now their boss is calling them courageous, again, without any investigation of what they knew and when they knew it. To me, that is offensive and that is not the actions of a leader that I want in that office. Also, we are filing what's called a Hyde Amendment motion. So when the federal government, when this is rare, thankfully, commits misconduct like they did in this case, you can actually get your attorney's fees back, which have been extensive for all six of these individuals. So we have filed that, and people should, you know, pull that filing, which we filed yesterday, because it lays out a timeline of just how bad this misconduct was and the deception that the U.S. Attorney's Office engaged in a public courtroom over the course of 6 months.
1: Christopher Parenti, we thank you for being with us. Attorney for one of the members of the Broadview Six, also an attorney, Brian Straw. Coming up, we'll speak with two other members of the Broadview Six and what's happened to their lives with these indictments. Stay with us.

0: No.
1: Dear Someone by Lila Downs, performing in our Democracy Now! Studio. This is Democracy Now!, democracynow.org. I'm Amy Goodman. On Thursday night, I will be speaking at the IFC here in New York at West 4th and 6th Avenue after the screening of Steal the Story, Please, the new documentary about Democracy Now!, as well as my life as a journalist, and the 30 years of independent media way beyond those 30 years as well. I also want to say I'll be there with Coral Deal, who is the director of the film, and the moderator will be the playwright, the actor, the co-host of the podcast, Don't Listen to Us, Catherine Grody, who's in a one-woman show right now, the podcast with Mandy Patinkin, her partner, and Gideon Grody Patinkin. So that's June 4th at 6:30, the film, and then the Q&A. This is Democracy Now! As we continue to look at the Broadview 6 case, we're joined by two of the activists indicted.

0: nominated Kat Abu-Ghazaleh, who recently ran for a seat in the U.S. House of Representatives, and Michael Rabbit, Democratic committee person in Chicago's 45th Ward. They were arrested, then indicted for protesting last year outside the Broadview ICE jail during Trump's so-called Operation Midway Blitz crackdown, when hundreds of mass federal immigration agents flooded the streets of Chicago. The charges against them were dropped last month. So, Kat, the charges were dropped against you. What did that mean? What did these charges mean? Explain what you were doing that day. And the fact, Kat Abu-Ghazaleh, you weren't arrested that day. This came weeks later, and you were running for Congress.
1: Yeah, I mean, it's impossible to talk about these charges without also talking about the conditions at the place we were protesting, the Broadview Processing Center, where ICE headquarters its operations in Chicago, which essentially functions as a concentration camp. People are denied basic human rights. They are denied translators, so they are forced to sign their own self-deportations while also being denied water, food, access to hygienic facilities. Pregnant women sleep on concrete. People are stuck sleeping standing up because they're packed in so tightly, which is why I and many others had been regularly protesting at Broadview, and ICE had escalated its actions week after week. That day, we were hit by a car. ICE drove a car into a crowd. We weren't arrested that day, but ICE still shot us with pepper bullets, rubber bullets. They deployed tear gas and flashbangs. But I didn't find out that I had been indicted until a month after this happened. These charges are simply for exercising our First Amendment rights. The government tried to villainize me and five other people for protesting the very thing that makes America great, allegedly. And yet we were tried to paint us as the villains. And we were actually the victims of a crime by an ICE agent.
0: I mean, we are watching the video right now as the car drives into you all. And you didn't know each other, is that right? The so-called Broadview Six? You didn't know all of each other.
1: Most of us did not know each other until we met in the courtroom and we were indicted on conspiracy.
0: But we're watching the car drive into you, and the ICE agents are tear gassing you all at the same time. Michael Rabbit, you are a 45th Ward Democratic committee person in Chicago. Talk about how you heard about the charges against you and what it did to your life.
2: So my wife and I were on vacation celebrating our 30-year wedding anniversary in Portugal in mid to late October. And as Kat mentioned, we weren't arrested that day. So I was rather shocked when I woke up in the morning and looked at my phone, and there was a message from the FBI saying that I had been indicted and needed to turn myself in the next day, or else there would be a warrant for my arrest. I was quite shocked by that message. I actually thought it was a scam. I honestly didn't think it was real. I actually, you know, looked up the name of the FBI agent and U.S. attorney, assistant U.S. attorney, and found that it was real. And it was quite shocking. And
0: we just have 30 seconds, but let me ask you, were you afraid that you would get arrested coming into the country or that you wouldn't be allowed back into the U.S.?
2: Yes. So I actually was warned by a congressperson that I may be detained upon arriving at O'Hare. So we actually had to make some arrangements in case that happened, which, needless to say, made the flight home a little stressful.
0: We're going to continue this discussion post-show and post online at democracynow.org. We're talking to Kat Abu-Ghazaleh and Michael Rabbit, two of the Broadview Six, though they might not have known each other before. Charges have been dropped against them. We'll continue to cover this story. That does it for our show. I'll be at IFC on Thursday night at 6:30 in New York, then to Tampa to celebrate WMNF on Friday night, and then to Miami on Saturday and Sunday at the O Cinema. You can check our website at democracynow.org. I'm Amy Goodman.
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8: 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I love you.
9: 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Elvis would be mighty proud of it.
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0: 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I'm Dan.
1: I'm TL.
0: Yes, you are. You ready to have a good show today, baby? Have a good time and have our little weekly Elvis party?
1: I am.
0: We got lots of good things happening on the show today. We're calling it Hits and Favorites Live. 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
1: Right.
0: All eras, 50s, 60s, and 70s, mostly 70s, of course. But it's all live. It's all Elvis. Also, I've got funny expressions.
1: Ah, okay.
0: And also words that are funny to say and their meaning.
1: Okay.
0: You're going to hear from Cher, Carl Perkins, and John Stamos on the show today.
1: Oh.
0: Now, you always have a little bag of tricks in your little bag over there.
1: I do.
0: What is the biggest selling live album? You're going to talk about that. And Elvis the Landlord.
1: Mm-hmm. What was it like?
0: I don't know either, so I'll be learning that one with you. All right, let's get things underway. Let's go to 1975 in Las Vegas, Nevada. What do you think?
2: Little sister, baby. Little sister, don't you

0: Thank you very much, ladies and gentlemen.
1: It's a conscious thing that, you know, I like to mix them up. In other words, I like to do a song like Bridge Over Troubled Water or American Trilogy or something. Then mix it up and do some rock and roll, some of the hard rock stuff. I'm not the least bit ashamed of Hound Dog or Heartbreak Hotel or whatever those things were.
2: Well, since my baby left me, I found a new

0: Thank you.
1: You know, in the last live show we did, we talked about how rare it is for a live song to make it as a number one or a top 10 on the Billboard charts.
2: Yeah, we did.
1: Elvis had two songs that were live that were released as singles that charted well.
2: Mm-hmm.
1: Now, they weren't in the top 100, like American Trilogy.
2: Mm-hmm.
1: It peaked at number 66 in 1972.
2: Oh, nice. Okay.
1: On the Rock 100 chart. And, of course, on the flip side of Trilogy was First Time Ever I Saw Your Face. The Wonder of You won number one in the UK in 1970, peaked at number nine in the US.
2: Uh-huh.
1: It was number one on the adult contemporary charts in the U.S. and number 37 on the country charts.
2: Okay.
1: So of all of his catalog, only two, you know, really were live releases.
2: So How Great Thou Art, which the live version that won a Grammy, never charted.
1: It wasn't like a single release like you'd hear on the main stations today. Yeah. You know.
2: Gotcha. Anyway, plus it was gospel.
1: Yeah, of course.
2: So that they're not going to. Yeah. Yeah.
1: Mm. But anyway, I thought that was interesting. Elvis had, 1,000 songs, you know.
2: Yeah.
1: But we all have our favorite live ones, and some that you would think, because we know them so well, these ones that he did live, you think, oh, that should have, but, you know.
2: Right.
1: The singles were released as studio recordings.
2: Yeah, right.
1: There you go. Little information. You know who dug Elvis?
2: Who?
1: Cher.
2: Of course.
3: From the first time I ever heard him, it was like I was in heaven. And somehow I related to him. I don't know why. I was 11. So I wanted to go and see him. He was at a place called the Pan Pacific in Los Angeles. But we were kind of poor. And my mom was like saving up. And then she surprised me. And we went to see him. And then we were sitting down. And then all the girls started jumping up and screaming on their seats. And I went, Mom, all these girls are jumping up and screaming. So can we do that? And I wasn't sure why they were doing it, but I wanted to do it. And my mom said, sure, let's jump up, get up on this seat here. So my mom and I were jumping up and down, screaming to Elvis, and I was 11. And that's my story.

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You give me fever. When you kiss me, fever when you hold me tight. 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

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We give you fever when we kiss you. 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
1: My wife Peggy has a bad case of EA, Elvis addiction, so I turned her on to Blue Suede Connection, and now I'm King of the Hill.

0: We did a movie called Blue Hawaii.
1: Blue Hawaii.
0: In the movie, there was a song called the Hawaiian Wedding Song. And it was so real until it took me 2 years before I realized it was just a movie. You know, I thought I was married to the chick. Hawaii, Hawaii.

0: JD, tell them that they're fantastic.
1: You're fantastic.
2: We'll be right back.
3: After this quick message,
4: millions believe in the power of prayer. What if God finally answered? What if he sent you your own personal angel? And what if that angel was Elvis Presley?
5: Come here. Sit down, honey. I'll behave.
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0: I think that's my favorite live version of Can't Help Falling in Love from 68.
1: Right.
0: Because, you know, in 68, he is rediscovering those songs again.
1: Mm-hmm.
0: He hadn't did them in years.
1: Sure.
0: And he really sang that with passion and from the heart. Not that he didn't in the latter years, but I think for that particular song, he kind of sped it up a lot at the end of the concerts.
1: Right.
0: He just did a whole show. He was tired. He was ready to get off the stage.
1: Right.
0: And he kind of rushed through it and said goodbye.
1: Mm-hmm.
0: Whereas that was like in the middle of the show. He just really got into it.
1: Took his time with it.
0: Yeah. You feel me? Can you feel me, Sister Trisha?
1: I feel you, brother.
0: Your Sister Trisha, you're not TL today.
1: Oh, yeah. Is that right? Why is that? Why'd you decide that?
0: Because I was getting angelic there. Not angelic. I was getting preachy there. And, you know, can you feel the spirit? Can you feel me? You know.
1: Okay.
0: You know, play along. You know what I mean.
1: Okay, gotcha.
0: All right, now that I went off on that thing that had nothing to do with the show, it is your turn to share something with us. Give us some meat. Give us something juicy. Something good.
1: All right, so we're going to talk about Elvis's biggest selling live album. Ah. It's funny because in this article they say album. It's really albums.
0: Yes.
1: Because there really is two. And it's very obvious that the first one would be the Aloha Show.
0: Of course.
1: Elvis's first ever live via satellite for the world to listen to. So obviously going to be a great one. And the second one, I guess, is just as obvious as his Madison Square Garden in 72.
0: Which, personally, I think is the better.
1: The better one. It is the better one.
0: What do you mean only two? There's three. There's the 1974 from Memphis.
1: But that one is not in this article. But, that is a great home recording.
0: I think that's the second best one.
1: Yeah, I agree with you. Yeah. But according to the article, 72, 73. But do you know why the Madison was so focused on? I guess I never really realized it.
0: Why?
1: Because it was the first time he'd played live for New York since the 50s.
0: Yeah.
1: I knew he had not played Madison Square Gardens, but I hadn't actually considered if he played somewhere else.
0: Mm-hmm.
1: But he had not been there.
0: Yeah.
1: So it gives some stats for just the Madison Square Garden one. I mean, we all know the Aloha one hit all the charts too, but this is interesting. So it was released late June 1972.
0: Mm-hmm.
1: Peaked at number 11 for top 200 U.S. Billboard charts.
0: Nice.
1: On September 9th. Let's see. It was recorded from the evening show June 10th. The concert and the subsequent album were promoted as being Elvis's first live concert in the Big Apple since the 50s. I just said that. So the album certified gold on August 4th, 72. So Elvis did see that. That's great.
0: Good for
1: him. It went platinum in 1988. So he missed that one. Double platinum, 1992. Triple platinum, 1999. So it just keeps growing. It doesn't give a current status. The last one is 1999 for triple platinum.
0: And they've added to that from the Prince from Another Planet box set that came out a couple years ago.
1: Yeah, totally.
0: The full concerts.
1: Yeah, exactly. Yeah,
0: good stuff. He's the gift that just keeps going giving all the time, right?
1: Absolutely.
2: Mr. Presley, while you're up, don't change that position for a minute. I'm reminded of the Ed Sullivan shows where they wouldn't shoot
3: so
2: that.
3: So am I. That's why I'm sitting down.
4: Ladies and gentlemen, we have a big show, a real big shoe, with the Elvis Presley headlining tonight. Here is Elvis.
5: I'd like to tell you that for all the people watching, and all you people that are here tonight, that that we really are thankful for all the success that you made us have and everything. This is my biggest record, and it goes something like this.

0: That's the early days right there happening, huh, baby?
1: That was when it really got crazy.
0: Screaming little girls and shaking pelvises and all kind of craziness going on back there in the 1950s.
1: Yep.
0: Okay, you know, coming up real soon on the show, I don't know the exact date. We haven't really set one. But we're going to do a fan listener's request show.
1: Okay, yeah.
0: And we would love to hear from you because it's not a fan listener show without your participation.
1: Mm-hmm.
0: Now, you can call us and leave messages and tell us. You can get on our Facebook page, which we will create a little thing where they can add their 2 cents.
1: Okay.
0: However you want to do it. But we'd love to hear from you, make you a part of the show when we do this particular one. Because without you, like I said, it's not a show. Tell them the ways they can do so,
1: baby. It's been a while since we had one of these shows. So phone number is 540-227-0514. It does have a very long ring before the recording device picks up. Facebook is another way to leave messages for us. Email, you could go to bluesuedeconnection.com. There's an email and a way to contact us on the website.
0: There you go. Be part of the party.

0: Thank you very much. Thank you, ladies and gentlemen. Thank you. Glad you like it. Thank you. It's very nice of you. Thank you.
1: What am I sounding like this for? It's not necessary. Just, you know. See, people have thought for a long time that that was a thing I do to try to be sexy. And trying to stand up. That's all. Just brace myself.
2: We'll be right back.
3: After this quick message.
4: Millions believe in the power of prayer. What if God finally answered? What if he sent you your own personal angel? And what if that angel was Elvis Presley?
5: It's okay, honey. It's just old Elvis here.
6: Eternal Flame, a novel by Patricia Garber, available on Amazon.

0: Thank you very much.
1: Don't you
0: we
1: hate?
0: We got lucky and ended all together.
2: When I get you bumfuzzled.
3: Confused?
2: Hey, you knew that.
3: Ooh.
2: Yeah, to bumfuzzle, that means to confuse or fluster.
3: Bumfuzzle.
2: Do you know what it means? You know what cattywampus means?
3: Awkward.
2: Out of position?
3: Yeah, okay, very close.
2: All right, I get this often, discombobulated.
3: Oh, yeah.
2: To upset or confuse. I pull a lot of these on you, shenanigans.
3: Oh, yes.
2: Playful tricks are tricky nonsense. Flummox, F-L-U-M-M-O-X.
3: No, I don't know what that is.
2: To bewilder or baffle someone. So I get you flummoxed sometimes. Kumquat, you know what that is?
3: Isn't that a fruit or something?
2: A tiny, tart, orange-like fruit. Very good. Kerfuffle, K-E-R-F-U-F-F-L-E.
3: Kerfuffle, I've heard of it.
2: You know, I pity folks in other countries that are listening to the show right now because they're really going to say,
3: and
2: what?
3: Once again, proves how we can really destroy the British English, traditional English.
2: Kerfuffle means a commotion or fuss over a minor issue. Gobbledygook.
3: Gobbledygook.
2: Meaningless or overwhelmingly complicated jargon.
3: It was jargon, huh?
2: Malarkey. Which is nonsense or foolish talk.
3: Nonsense, yep.
2: A mini compoop.
3: I never heard of that. No, I don't know what that is.
2: And
3: sorry.
2: I don't either. A fuddy-duddy.
3: Wait, is that telling you?
2: Because I said it wrong. It's nincompoop.
3: Oh, nincompoop.
2: And I didn't want people to know I actually read it wrong.
3: Okay.
2: Such a nincompoop. A fully scattered-brained person. All right, let me get back to where I was trying to get away from.
3: You don't get past me.
2: Fuddy-duddy, an old-fashioned conservative person.
3: Oh, we're old farts.
2: Yes,
3: and old
2: fuddy-duddies.
3: Yeah, totally.
2: A whippersnapper is a young overconfident, annoying person.
3: Oh, is that like included with pets?
2: Yes.
3: Okay, because we have those.
2: Lickety-split, moving as fast as possible.
3: Yeah, mm-hmm.
2: And lollygag, a waste of time or idle around.
3: And I like to lollygag.
2: Yeah, I do too, and that's why I better get out of this.
3: Especially if it's a vinyl store.
2: I'm lollygagging right now, much too long on this bit. So let's hear from John Stamos.
4: You really can feel the spirit of Elvis here, can't you? I mean, you just feel his vibe, and I think, you know, like Disneyland, this is maybe the second happiest place on earth, but I think the intention is to come here, feel his vibe and feel his goodness and sort of go back out those gates and spread it around the world, you know, so I think it's a good reason to come.
5: Oh, I wish I was in the land of cotton.

Don't make a space in this life that we plan. And he will stay till it's time for you to go.

0: When climate scientists offer us insights into our future, they do so in terms of projections, not predictions. Predictions would provide us a picture of what our future will be. But anyone reflecting for a moment on that concept will realize that what the future will look like depends on what happens between now and then. Thus, when climate scientists provide us with visions of what our future might look like, they do so within the context of specific assumptions about our behavior. These are often called scenarios. Earlier Intergovernmental Panel on Climate Change reports identified scenarios based on our global population growth, economic behavior, and energy usage. Since and including the fifth IPCC report, the projections are based on trajectories and 2100 endpoints for the concentration of greenhouse gases in our atmosphere. The range for these representative concentration pathways, or RCPs as they are called, are from the lowest possible value, RCP 2.6, that would result if we ceased emissions immediately up to the trajectory and condition that would exist if we were to continue our current behavior of accelerating fossil fuel use and greenhouse gas emissions, RCP 8.5. This is often termed the business as usual, or BAU, scenario. Intermediate levels most often reported are RCP 6.0, which assumes we adjust our behavior somewhat to reduce the BAU trajectory, and RCP 4.5, which assumes an even greater reduction in the fossil fuel use trajectory. Regrettably, the evidence suggests we are on the business as usual or worst case trajectory. Meanwhile, the 2018 Intergovernmental Panel on Climate Change report indicates that we need to reduce substantially emissions by 2030 and achieve net zero emissions by 2050 if we are to limit global warming to 1.5 degrees centigrade above the pre-industrial level as the 2015 Paris Agreement urged. Recorded in the studios of KSKQ Ashland, Oregon, this has been the Climate Capsule. I'm Alan Journay from Southern Oregon Climate Action Now. Please visit our website at socan.eco, where you can learn more about SOCAN, our projects and activities.
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2: Millions believe in the power of prayer. 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
6: 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Abby, Abby, Abby, Abby, Abby, Abby, Abby, Abby, Abby, Abby, Abby, Abby, Abby, Abby, Abby, Abby, Abby, Abby, Abby, Abby, Abby, Abby, Abby, Abby, Abby, Abby, Abby, Abby, Abby, Abby, Abby, Abby, Abby, 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

0: Welcome to hour number two of Blue Suede Connection, everybody. Hope you are ready to continue all the fun, because we sure are here in the Blue Suede Connection studios.
1: Absolutely.
0: Huh? You try to say that.
1: Blue Suede Connection all, studio, Blue Suede
0: all
1: Connection
0: on one breath. Anyway, coming up in this hour, you know, I shared some funny words, and next I'm going to share funny expressions.
1: Oh, okay.
0: Some funny expressions. That's going to jog your memory a little bit. I think you'll have fun with that one.
1: Okay, cool.
0: And you are going to tell us about Elvis the Landlord.
1: Yeah.
0: Here, Mr. Elvis, here's my rent for the month.
1: What would it be like if you had to live and pay rent to Elvis?
0: I'm curious to hear all about this story, and you're going to have fun telling it, I'm sure. Okay, it's all about the hits live today. The hits and a few extra little ones in there that we just love hearing live. That's not necessarily a Billboard top 10 hit.
1: Mm-hmm.
0: But Elvis didn't do anything that wasn't good.
1: Oh, absolutely.
0: Except maybe old Chip. Thank God he didn't do that in concert.
1: He wouldn't have done that in concert.
0: I know. Why did he record it?
1: Oh, because he was a kid. And
0: I
1: it just seemed,
0: was a lad. Old Chip was a
1: you know,
0: dog.
1: It was one of the many few songs he knew, maybe.
0: I guess. Anyway, we're having fun today. It's Blue Suede Connection, and this is Elvis.
2: Well, I found that in the audiences that we have, it's mixed. It's older people, younger people, and the very young, and all types of people, you know, which is good.
3: I had a record that came out last year, and it went like this.

filled with pain, shall I come back? Tell me, dear, are you lonesome? Oh, Lord. I wonder. You know, someone said, the world's a stage and each must play a part.

no cause to die.

0: That's it, man. 14 years, but not a dream, boy, I'll tell you. years, just shot right there, man. I'll tell you. Houston, right.
1: Okay, according to Billboard, you know, they did this. They ranked by chart peak position, jukebox plays, DJ plays, and total sales to combine together to create this list. Now, we have heard that It's Now or Never was his biggest single ever. And that's on the list, but it's not number one as the most all-around successful.
2: Okay.
1: So this is comes from Billboard. So this is what they're saying. Number 15, Hard-Headed Woman, went number one for 2 weeks. Number 14, Surrender, number one for 2 weeks.
2: Good one.
1: Number 13, Good Luck Charm, number one for 2 weeks. Number 12, Big Hunk of Love, number one for 2 weeks. Number 11, Too Much, number one for 3 weeks.
2: Good one.
1: Number 10, the top 10, Stuck on You, number one for 4 weeks.
2: Love it.
1: Number 9, Don't, number one for 5 weeks. Number 8, Love Me Tender, was number one for 5 weeks.
2: Nice.
1: And we'll continue on our list here. Number 7, It's Now or Never, number one for 5 weeks.
2: Okay.
1: Number 6, Are You Lonesome Tonight, number one for 6 weeks. Number 5, Jailhouse Rock, number one for 7 weeks.
2: Wow.
1: Number 4, Teddy Bear, number one for 7 weeks. Number 3, Heartburn Motel, number one for 8 weeks.
2: Just growing.
1: Number 2, All Shook Up, number one for 9 weeks.
2: Wow, okay.
1: They say the most successful single, and it's a double single, Don't Be Cruel Hound Dog, number one for 11 weeks.
2: Wow.
1: So that will be the most successful according to Billboard.
2: Don't Be Cruel.
1: There you go.

0: You're a good audience.
1: Grab yourself a bottle of pop, because Blue Suede Connection will be right back. Shazam!
2: Millions believe in the power of prayer. What if God finally answered? What if he sent you your own personal angel? And what if that angel was Elvis Presley?
3: Honey, you're so cute when you get frustrated.
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0: Thank you very much. Thank you. This next song is one that we just recorded, and I hope you like it. It's called Help.
1: We got a set coming up in just a few moments where Carl Perkins is actually going to help us all throughout the set. Where
2: oh, nice.
1: He does some of the classics, and Carl's going to be a big part of that.
2: Oh, cool.
1: But before we get to that, it's time for you to do your part.
2: All right.
1: Share something with us. Educate us. Teach us. Let us know something about Elvis we may not know.
2: So, you know, every time, even though I've been a fan my whole life, every time I read something new, I always seem to find some little tidbit I didn't know. Like,
1: okay.
2: I've always known that Jerry lived at Graceland in the early years.
1: Sure, sure.
2: There's an article where last year when Elvis turned 90, they asked Jerry, People Magazine asked him what it was like to live with Elvis, because mm-hmm. he did live at Graceland for a long time.
1: Charlie lived there, you know, yeah. Red lived there, I think, for a while, all of them, off and on.
2: Yeah. And he said, you know, I was there before 54, 55.
1: Yeah,
2: he knew
1: yeah.
2: Elvis from there. Mm-hmm. And then, of course, moved into Graceland when Elvis had bought Graceland.
1: Right.
2: And Elvis's parents were still alive. And yeah. he said, you know, it wasn't crazy like everybody thinks.
1: Mm-hmm.
2: He said, we did have parties, but we were downstairs with Pepsi and record players and playing pool. And, you know, and his parents were upstairs. Like, we didn't do anything nuts. You
1: right,
2: know, the,
1: right.
2: the craziest thing in the house at the time was Scatter.
1: Oh, the monkey. Yeah,
2: yeah.
1: Yeah. A lot of monkey business.
2: And then in 74, Elvis bought Jerry a home in West Hollywood,
1: yeah, yeah.
2: Beverly Hills. And he said Elvis was a good landlord. And he meant that jokingly,
1: because sure.
2: obviously he had given the house. A very generous guy. He said, we hear about his generosity as far as cars and gifts, but there's only a few people that he'd ever bought a home for outside mm-hmm. of his immediate family. He was a generous as a friend with his time and with his soul. And then they asked him about how missing him.
1: Mm-hmm.
2: And he says, he explains how he's been close with the family. He says, I miss him dearly, of course, but I've had the good fortune of being with the Presley family all these years, with the kids, the grandkids. He said, I still feel very close to the Presley family. They are my family, as they've always been.
1: How sweet is that?
2: Yeah.
1: That's mm-hmm. very nice. Thank you. That was a good one.
2: Yeah.
1: You throw a good one at us every so often. I love it.
2: Sometimes.
1: All right. I said we're going to hear from Carl Perkins. He's going to carry on throughout this set. Elvis doing some of the classics. Here's Carl.
3: And when was the first time that you met Elvis Presley?
4: It was in 1954. Elvis was the first rockabilly to record in Memphis. Oh, I guess I'd been on Sun maybe a month. And he walked in the studio. And after my record came out, well, Sam put Elvis and I together mm-hmm. on a package tour. I would always open shows. And then Johnny Cash was the third to come along. I liked Elvis. I liked the way he moved. He was absolutely great.
0: My baby left me.

0: Thank you.
1: I think any time that you come in with a new music and a new way of presenting yourself, nobody moved. Elvis didn't copy anybody. I mean, think about it. He originated most of the things he did and didn't know what he was doing at first. He was very nervous. People say to me a lot, even now, they say, Carl, when is this Elvis mystique going away? I mean, well, it's history. I mean, if you're going to tear the pages out on Presley, you're going to have to jerk one or two out on Washington. I mean, the boy's in the history book. Because he gave America what they needed at the time. The 50s was a great era.

0: Thank you very much.
1: Ladies and gentlemen.
0: Thank you. Now that you've had a chance to see us, I'd like to turn the house lights up and take a look at you.
2: Have him home the crowd there, as he always did.
3: Oh, absolutely.
2: You know, we've talked about this in the past. Every musical artist has a signature song that just is them. You know, and Elvis, there's many you could go with. I mean, you know, the obvious is what we're going to play, Suspicious Minds.
3: Yeah.
2: You know, I think because that is the more current of Elvis's catalog, you know, that's one of the later ones that everybody knows, the younger and the older. And, right. Of course, Burning Love is the close second. And, of course, that's the second song I'm going to play. But is there any other songs, I mean, that just, when you think Elvis, if outside of the box, like, we're not Elvis fans, we're that casual person out on the street walking.
3: Oh, my gosh.
2: And you say, name an Elvis song, what are they going to say? What do you
3: think? They're probably going to hit something like Hound Dog.
2: Or Blue Suede Shoes, yeah, which was not even Elvis's reel. That was Carl's actual song.
3: Yeah.
2: Mm-hmm. I agree, but Suspicious Minds, I think, hands down.
3: Mm-hmm.
2: Has to be the one. It's one of the big songs. When I say big, I mean musical number, background vocals, orchestra, everything, vocally.
3: It's different, too, in the way it fades out and then fades back in. The original version is so bizarre.
2: Actually, yeah, it's very good. So here's the version from 1969.

0: Thank you.
1: Get out. Get out.
2: Now would be a good time to check your propane tank, because the Blue Suede Connection will be right back after this.
3: Millions believe in the power of prayer. What if God finally answered? What if he sent you your own personal angel? And what if that angel was Elvis Presley?
4: Come here. Sit down, honey. I'll behave.
5: Eternal Flame, a novel by Patricia Garber, available on Amazon.

0: That's the Aloha version there from 1973, Burn in Love.
1: Yeah.
0: Okay, if you were born before 1980, you're going to have used one of these expressions or you've heard them before.
1: Okay.
0: Okay, funny expressions. Everything but the kitchen sink.
1: Yeah, yeah.
0: We've all heard that one.
1: Mm-hmm.
0: We've all used this, or maybe the person you love. Huh, you got up on the wrong side of the bed this morning, huh? Pot calling the kettle black.
1: Uh-huh.
0: Yep. By the skin of your teeth.
1: Yeah.
0: All sound familiar, don't they?
1: Mm-hmm.
0: Just take it with a grain of salt. Go bananas. You're the best thing TL since sliced bread. I can't pull the wool over your eyes.
1: That's funny.
0: Just belly up. You're a little wet behind the ears, aren't you? Fat chance. Thick as thieves.
1: Thick as thieves.
0: Thick as thieves.
1: Yeah.
0: Bursting out of the seams.
1: Mm.
0: And everyone's heard this one before. Don't give up your day job.
1: Oh, yeah.
0: That's what people are telling me right now because they want to hear Elvis, not me.
1: Yeah, exactly.

stick because stuck on you. Stick like glue, yeah, because I'm stuck on you.

0: You know, when I gave that list a while ago of expressions, I'm sure that I forgot some.
1: Oh, well, of course.
0: I'm sure that there's many. So if you're listening today and you thought, why didn't he say that one? Or we didn't hear him do this one or that one. We would love to hear it. I'd love to hear some of the ones I may have missed.
1: Yeah, phone number 540-227-0514.
0: Call us and let us know. I did think of one on my own, tan your hide.
1: I'm going to tan your hide.
0: Behave yourself, little TLR. I'm going to tan your hide.
1: Yeah,
0: you know.
1: Yeah, that sounds about
0: makes
1: right.
0: Makes sense to you? Mm. All right.
2: I have out a new record. It just came out in the past week or so. I hope you like it.

So I'm walking in the rain, thumbing for a ride on this lonely Kentucky back road. I've looked

showed your photograph to some old gray-bearded men sitting on a bench outside a general store. They said, yes, she's been

0: Thank you.
1: Thank you very much.
2: Well, I hate to do it, but the time has come. We got to say goodbye to everybody. I hate doing it. But
3: oh.
2: I know. You have anything you want to share? Anything you would like to say to our fine friends?
3: The listeners, the Elvis fans, as well as our affiliates, everybody. It's a one big family. We do appreciate your support.
2: All right, we're going to do this all again next week.
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3: Carl Sandstrom with a poetry moment. I'll be reading an original poem called Love's Dreams. In the summer's past, too long ago to see, where one believed love is all you need, and you knew as days end that love surely will last. And there's only one to hold as time and nights pass. And to be together within a star's wish, holding one another within one sweet kiss. But it became a child's dream in the give and go of the day that somehow lost its way to be forgotten one day. But still, can it be what you once believed by a wand and a bouquet? Love would be soft and free, where nothing is as true, no mansion or white horse, crossing a river and seas, as one love is for you. And as you look to review, let the past be, let it be lost and never seen, when one love shares love's dreams with you.
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Well, now, was that not a match made in heaven? Two early masters of the light touch, you might say. The pianist Teddy Wilson and the tenor sax legend Lester Young, who are this week rolling out the welcome mat to another edition of Adagio with your host, Drew Darling. So come on in, all are welcome. It's the final week of the merry, merry month of May, and what a time it is to be alive.

Here on the coast of Maine, the lilacs are in full-blown blossom. The songbirds are back, boats are filling the harbors, and that in itself is something to behold. The mid-coast of Maine is known for its beautiful wooden boats, sailboats especially, and they're out there now all freshly painted with glistening varnish, waiting patiently at their moorings.

and the osprey are back, the males putting on their acrobatic air show for the females. In these sky dances, as they're called, the males are said to climb sometimes to 300 feet. Come on, that's the height of a 30-story building. They hover briefly with their legs dangling and their tails fanned, then tuck their wings and swoop down in large, graceful arcs, calling all the while, "Hey, you like that one? Well, check this out!" Sometimes they come rolling in like they're riding down on a giant Ferris wheel, snatching up nest-building materials from the beach, seaweed or branches, or perhaps a fish, and bring them back to the female as offerings, as enticements, even though the selection process between them was completed years ago. Yes, ospreys mate for life, and yet still the males perform these acrobatic feats of strength and artistry just as they did the first time they selected each other.

I've been getting up as early as I can drag myself out of bed these days, before first light, so I can be outside in the earliest hints of gray dawn. And I tell you, come on out, it's worth every effort. With the air still wet and heavily perfumed with the lilacs, and the birds just starting in with their dawn chorus, the air perfectly still with not a soul in sight, the houses still dark, I make my way down to the harbor to go for very short swims and watch as each new day unfolds like a blossom that closes each night, reawakening with the dawn.

I mention all this because that's what it's all about, as far as I can tell. Not just going about our busy lives, moving through the day, hurrying from this place to the next, but being outside as perceptive as possible, even if for just 1 hour a day, and preferably the first hour of the day, taking in and appreciating all we can and dissolving into the natural world. Get up early and give it all you can, and it will give back to you more than you can imagine.

One morning, making my rounds, I came across my friend Jessica, who told me she and her husband go down to the beach each morning before sunrise for a little sky gazing, because according to what they've been reading, basking in the light of dawn and early sunrise, let's say that first 90 minutes of each day before the sun climbs past 17 degrees above the horizon, switches off the melatonin and tryptophan production, chemicals that help us sleep, and steps up production of serotonin, which is the body's feel-good chemical that is critical to our sense of well-being. Sunlight, she tells me, at this crucial period of the morning, which is generally tilted to the red spectrum because of the dust in the atmosphere, is also said to increase mental alertness, improve memory, enhance athletic performance, and help with the production of another of the brain's essential chemicals, dopamine. The red light just after sunrise also helps with improved eyesight and with our mitochondria, which has been known to boost our energy production and lower inflammation.

One of my favorite medical sources, Maine's own Dr. Christian Northrup, stresses that technically speaking, the retina is part of the brain. We are phototropic, she says, just as plants are. And when we absorb this early morning red spectrum sunlight in our retinas, in our brains, these photons coming directly from the sun itself activate circuitry throughout our bodies like an acupuncture treatment. It's an essential nutrient, she says, this natural light, and one reason so much of the population is nutritionally deficient is because they are light-starved. Because too much of the light we get is artificial, or worse, is the blue light we absorb through our phones and computer screens.

And another benefit of bathing in this early morning light is early to bed, early to rise, meaning that if getting up early to catch the magic of dawn and sunrise makes you want to go to bed earlier at night, so much the better, as that goes a long way to help entrain natural circadian rhythms, which has all sorts of health benefits, including a pronounced sense of well-being and overall happiness. And who among us couldn't use a little more of that these days?

We've been listening to selections from Angelo Badalamenti's soundtrack to the French film A Very Long Engagement, here on your favorite community radio station. And in case you've forgotten or are just joining us, the program is Adagio with me, Drew Darling, that airs each week at this time. And if you'd like more information on the music we are hearing, please visit our website, radioadagio.com. Just be sure to put Radio Adagio in as one word. And there you'll find all the details, plus interesting links you might enjoy, and sometimes videos of the performances we hear on the program.

Ladies and gentlemen, I must away, but I wanted first to pay homage to flowering genius cut down in its prime. This last week in May in 1997, the world lost one of its most original and promising young recording artists, Jeff Buckley. He was in Memphis to record the sequel to his monumental first recording, Grace, when on a late night whim he went for a swim in the Mississippi and disappeared from sight, his body later found floating in the famed Beale Street area. Thank you for listening, everyone. I'll leave you with a piece of his and another by Alison Krauss, and hope you'll come back next week for another production of Adagio.

0: This is Labor History in Two.
1: On this day in labor history, the year was 1943. That was the day 50,000 striking rubber workers ended their five-day walkout in Akron, Ohio. It was World War II, and the no-strike pledge was in full effect. Bosses were awash in defense contract profits. At the same time, they used the no-strike pledge to violate collective bargaining agreements, crank up assembly line production, and ignore grievances. As one sympathetic headline read, workers forced to strike in defense of their living standards slashed by soaring prices, taxes, and anti-union profiteers. Workers at Goodyear, Firestone, and Goodrich had petitioned the War Labor Board for an 8-cent raise and shift differentials that they were entitled to per the Little Steel formula. For a year, they waited patiently and were outraged when they learned the board had only granted a 3-cent raise. Firestone and Goodrich workers threw down their tools immediately and poured out of the factories. Goodyear workers soon followed. In a protest telegram to the board, United Rubber Workers leaders pointed out that living costs had increased by 23% since January 1941. They also noted that essential to maintaining the no-strike agreement was a just settlement of grievances and a $25,000 cap on executive salaries, neither of which had been adhered to. The walkout was one of the first major challenges to the no-strike pledge. Women took the lead as picket captains and dispatchers. Their leadership was accepted without question. Flying pickets cruised the city to enforce picket lines. Black workers at Firestone, impressed by the union's fight for equal rights, figured prominently in the strike. Workers returned to the job with their spirits high, having forced the board to reconsider their demands.
0: Labor History in Two, brought to you by the Illinois Labor History Society and The Rick Smith Show.
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Sonic Cafe. That's the Dead Kennedys with Police Truck, a punk rock classic first unleashed back in 1980 as the B-side to Holiday in Cambodia. Yeah, so hey, welcome to our little coastal radio cafe. I'm Scott Clark, and this is episode 515. Yeah, this time the Sonic Cafe is finally cashing in on a pile of great tracks we've been just dying to squeeze into shows for a long time. It might feel a little totally random, but trust us, as always, we've got a master plan. Our music mix spans 68 years of sounds from Link Wray to a brand new one from the Black Keys, with gems along the way from Nick Lowe, the White Stripes, Morphine, Tom Waits singing about Chicago, plus the fabulous Thunderbirds, Eric Clapton, and, you know, as always, many more. We'll also drop a few comedy quick hits from Nate Bargatze, Dusty Slay, and Sebastian Maniscalco, because, you know, music's great, but laughter is cheaper than therapy. Believe us, we know. A big Sonic Cafe shout out to our newest sponsor, Lumberjack Cigarettes, the perfect break from chopping down 4,000-year-old redwoods. Yes, Lumberjack, when you crave the pure taste of burning leaves. So yeah, let's get to it, huh? From 1972, the song is Tragedy. This is Argent, and from way out here in the majestic Pacific Northwest, we're the Sonic Cafe.

0: Civil War. That's how I say it. Instead of civil, I go Civil War. You know, look, that might be on me, all right? I'm not. I tell you, I don't even know anything about the Civil War. I don't know anything about history. And I can tell because every history movie I watch on the edge of my seat. What is gonna happen? I watched Pearl Harbor. I was as surprised as they were, you know?
1: What worked for you with the show?
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4: 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Happy birthday, Elvis.

0: Let's go live to where our clean energy comes from in the Congo. John?
1: We're in Congo, where these men dig with bare hands so you can tweet from your electric car.
2: This will be great for profits. Oh, get to work, boy.
0: How's your green energy project going?
3: Oh, these people work for nothing, and it's awesome. This is the future.
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6: How can you call this clean energy?
7: 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No people were harmed in this process.
6: 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Look at these people.
0: Sounds like it's all pretty ethical.
8: We're the Sonic Cafe.

0: What do you want?
1: I've come for Katie.
0: What? I've not had her an hour yet.
1: You've had her exactly an hour, and that's what we agreed.
0: All right, take her then. Just bloody look after her. Do you hear me? Look after her, you selfish cow.
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Now, let's get back to the music here on the Sonic Cafe.

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0: I used to hear this expression a lot growing up. 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That kind of money? 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They go, what? You hear about Bob? Yeah, I heard he got a new boat. Man, I wish I had that kind of money. Like it's a different kind. Nothing to do with the amount. You know what I mean? He's got the kind of money since his kids to college. 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Good money. 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It's never anything good. Good money buys like airbrush t-shirts with your name on it from Gatlinburg, Tennessee. 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
1: We're the Sonic Cafe.
2: Everything is sold separately. Assembly required.

0: 20 years ago, your doorbell rang. 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Be sitting there on a Thursday night watching TV. Your doorbell rang. The whole family shot off the couch. Oh my God! Put the lights on. Somebody's here. We got people. The whole family went to the door. The kids were in socks. They slid up to the door. Nobody looked to see who it was. Right, you just opened up the door. You were like, oh my God, look at that. And you'd ask him, what the hell are you doing here? And the person would be like, I was in the neighborhood. Thought I might stop by, see how the kids are doing. They're like, oh, come on in. We're gonna have some cake. Now your doorbell rings? Like, what the fuck?
1: Just add a little bit of warm water, and it makes an even thicker gravy.
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0: No, you know what? Count me out. All right, I'm leaving town. I'm moving to, like, Oregon or something.
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2: Here's some advice for folks who will be burning firewood while camping or in a wood stove. Buy it where you burn it. Now here's why. Moving firewood over long distances can potentially transport invasive insect species. Thus, authorities request that you either gather firewood on site, if permitted, or buy certified heat-treated firewood and refrain from moving firewood long distances. One insect species that is particularly a problem is the emerald ash borer beetle, which was first detected in Oregon in June of 2022 and has begun spreading into more areas of the state. The emerald ash borer is capable of killing entire stands of Oregon ash trees, both on land zoned for forestry and agriculture. Widespread death of Oregon ash trees could lead to damaging ecological changes in streams and forests. So do the forests a favor and buy it where you burn it. The forests and your great-great-grandkids will thank you.
3: 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We're glad to have you.
4: Another edition of Baruch and Beyond. This is show 712. And it's the first hour. I'm Michael White, your host. We'll start the first hour with a symphony by Franz Ignaz Beck. He lived from 1734 to 1809. This is his symphony opus 4, number 2 in B-flat major, performed by La Stagione Frankfurt with Michael Schneider conducting.

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Usually I'm pretty good about getting the shows up the week that I produce them and send them to Pacifica, but every once in a while I fall behind, especially when I'm doing a lot of traveling myself. So we just heard Symphony Opus 4, Number 2 in B-flat major by Franz Ignaz Beck. Now we will move to a close contemporary who lived in Spain, originally Italian, but lived in Spain. That's Luigi Boccherini. This is his concerto in D major for cello and orchestra, G478. Yo-Yo Ma is performing the cello on this with the Amsterdam Baroque Orchestra. Ton Koopman was conducting, and this was recorded back in 2000. Again, this is Boccherini's cello concerto G478 in D major.

Once again, you're listening to Baroque and Beyond. We started the hour with Franz Beck's Symphony Opus 4, No. 2 in B-flat major, La Stagione Frankfurt, with Michael Schneider conducting. And we just heard the Cello Concerto in D major, G478, by Luigi Boccherini. He lived from 1743 to 1805. And that was performed by Yo-Yo Ma playing the cello with the Amsterdam Baroque Orchestra. Preceding Beck and Boccherini, there was Vivaldi. He lived from 1678 to 1741, and he was, as you know, very prolific. We will hear his Concerto for Flute, Strings, Bassoon, and Continuo in G, R438, the late version, performed by La Serenissima with Adrian Chandler playing the violin, Katie Bircher playing the flute, and Peter Whalen playing the bassoon. That'll finish the first hour of Baroque and Beyond, but after the usual station announcements and public service announcements, there's another entire hour of Baroque and Beyond, so stay tuned. Again, here is the Concerto for Flute, Strings, Bassoon, and Continuo in G, RV 438 by Vivaldi.

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3: Welcome back to the second hour of Baroque and Beyond, show 712. I'm still Michael White, your host. So we're going to start the second hour with a concerto in D major by Johann Ludwig Bach. So who was he? Well, he was a third cousin to Johann Sebastian Bach. And Johann Sebastian Bach thought well enough of him that he preserved the music of Johann Ludwig Bach. So this piece is performed by Musica Antigua Köln, or Cologne. Reinhard Goebel was directing. And this was recorded some time ago, I think about 20 years ago. Again, this is the Concerto in D major by Johann Ludwig Bach.

You're listening to the second hour of Baroque and Beyond, show 712. We started the hour with a violin concerto by Johann Ludwig Bach. Again, he was a third cousin to Johann Sebastian Bach, and he lived in a different city. But he was well respected in his time and was respected enough by Johann Sebastian Bach that Johann Sebastian Bach preserved the music of Johann Ludwig Bach, which is how we know about it. So now we will move to a more modern composer in the mid-1800s, Franz Liszt. This is his Piano Concerto No. 1, E-flat major, with Christian Zimmermann playing the piano with the Boston Symphony Orchestra, conducted by Seiji Ozawa.

You're listening to the second hour of Baroque and Beyond, show 712. So some 12 years ago, when I first started doing the show for a station in Viroqua, Wisconsin, WDRT, I had to pick a name for the show on the spur of the moment. So I came up with Baroque and Beyond. Not that I was focusing on the Baroque, but it's what popped into my head. So then, within a year or so, I ran across a CD, Baroque, Bohemia, and Beyond. So, you know, I had to buy that CD, and there are at least seven of them. I think there may be an eighth one out now. And it focuses on Bohemian or Czech and Slovakian and Hungarian music from the 1700s into the 1800s, when there was an explosion of music. And so through one of those CDs, I learned about this guy, Ignaz Joseph Pleyel. Well, he lived from 1757 to 1831. He was a pupil of Franz Joseph Haydn. And in the early 1800s, which is the time after all of Mozart and Beethoven and Haydn and, you know, a few other people that you've heard of, he was actually the most popular composer in Europe, according to what I've read. There was also a Pleyel Society in the New World in the United States for the first part of the 1800s because his music was so popular. So what we're going to hear, and the last thing we're going to hear in today's show, is a symphony by Pleyel, Symphony in C Minor, Benton 121. This was performed by Capella Istropolitana. Uwe Grod was conducting. And this was recorded back in 1999. That is 1999 in Moises Hall of the Slovak Philharmonic Orchestra, Bratislava, Slovakia. So what was once Czechoslovakia was before that was Bohemia and Moravia. And then it was merged into the Czech Republic. And after World War II, after the Russian occupation, they had an amicable divorce. And it's now the Czech Republic and Slovakia. So this was recorded in the modern country of Slovakia back in 1999. It's released by Naxos Records. It's one of a whole series of his symphonies. This one is titled The 18th Century Symphony, Ignaz Pleyel, Symphonies 1778 and 1786. So that was relatively early in Pleyel's composing career. He was in his mid-20s at that point. Again, this is the Symphony in C Minor, Benton 121, Capella Istropolitana, Uwe Grod is conducting. That'll finish this week of Baroque and Beyond, but come back again next week for 2 hours of Baroque and classical music and little bits of history.

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1: Firewood over long distances can potentially transport invasive insect species. Thus, authorities request that you either gather firewood on-site if permitted, or buy certified heat-treated firewood and refrain from moving firewood long distances. One insect species that is a particular problem is the emerald ash borer beetle, which was first detected in Oregon in June of 2022 and has begun spreading into more areas of the state. The emerald ash borer is capable of killing entire stands of Oregon ash trees, both on lands zoned for forestry and for agriculture. Widespread death of Oregon ash trees could lead to damaging ecological changes in streams and forests. So, do the forests a favor and buy it where you burn it. The forests and your great-great-grandkids will thank you.
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3: 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Welcome to Local Roots, music from Northwest artists. I'm your host, Robert Richter, bringing you music from talented musicians right here in the Pacific Northwest. Let's get started with today's show with Boise singer-songwriter Jesse Blake Rundle. 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

from Granite Falls, Washington, Alin Naylor, and Disappear. You are listening to Local Roots. I'm your host, Robert Richter, bringing you music from musicians here in the Northwest. From Portland, The Waysides and Curtains. Seattle's Kerry Jennings, Muse. From Portland, Megan Cronin, In Place of You. And our show started out today with Boise singer-songwriter Jesse Blake Rundle with Continuous Wait. 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Let's get back to the music right now with Bigfoot Curious, and they're from Seattle. Here they are with Something About You, right here on Local Roots.

From the Puget Sound area, Tacoma, Seattle, Queen of Hearts. And again, you are listening to Local Roots. I'm your host, Robert Richter, bringing you music from musicians here in the Northwest. Talented Portland singer-songwriter Camille Trudeau, Secret Garden. From the Puget Sound area, Rustin Way, and I Believe in You. Portland's Laughing About Nothing with In the Sunshine. And our set started out with Seattle band Bigfoot Curious and Something About You. Let's get back to the music. They're called Prickly Paranoia. They're from Tacoma. Here they are with Archives, right here on Local Roots.

0: From Seattle, the Filthy Traitors with The System. You are listening to Local Roots. I'm your host, Robert Richter. Yellow Crane from Seattle, The Acid Pool. Time Theft from Portland with Blood Moon. The Rallies from Seattle This Time. And Prickly Paranoia from Tacoma with Archives. We're finished with Hour 1 of Local Roots. Don't go away. We'll be back with Hour 2 right after this break.
1: Well, if we're going to cloud them for 75, 80 bucks to the coast, you know, I don't know how they'll go for your land on the wings like that. How many could you handle, do you suppose? Five on either side. That's top, huh? Yeah. Well, I mean, that's your end of it. I don't want to get into that. Listen, is there any way of putting a John on it? Well, Jerry came up with an idea, which I kind of like. Maybe we could set up a little snob appeal thing and get, maybe two classes, one with a John, one without. You see what I mean? Yeah. Right away, we got two problems. Obviously, how the hell did they get back to it is the first one. And secondly, you're going to be flying over cities, you know what I mean? Well, I mean, some poor clown walking down the street, Well, let's put it this way, bad press. You see what I mean? Listen, how are things coming on the plane? At Kitty Hawk last week, how'd it go? 105 feet, huh? That's all. Do the 12 guys still have to push it down the hill? They do, huh? Well, see, that's going to cut our time to the coast. I mean, if we got to land every 105 feet. All right, well, listen, you work on it and get back to me. All right, I'll be talking to you, Orville. Goodbye.

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2: 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I'm your host, Robert Richter. Let's get started with Southwest Washington singer-songwriter Brenna Larson. And here she is with More Than I Am, right here on Local Roots.

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Let's get back to the music with AKA Bell from Boise, Idaho. 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

from Klickitat, Washington, Cicerus Station, and Seven Vales. You are listening to Local Roots. I'm your host, Robert Richter, bringing you music from musicians right here in the Northwest. From Portland, the Summerlands with Selwood Bridge Blues. Also from Portland, Baby Grendel, 12 Bulls. And our set started out with Boise Band, a.k.a. Bell, and Sunlight. Let's get back to the music with Lilac Season from Seattle. And here she is with This Is the Way, right here on Local Roots.

0: Finishing up our show today with Boise band Sauve the Second and Whirlpool. You are listening to Local Roots, and I'm your host, Robert Richter. We heard from Haley Loren from Eugene and From the Bottom of the Ocean. Tavia Rhodes from Seattle with I Want More. And our set started out with Lilac Season from Seattle with her song, This is the Way. Again, you can learn more about Local Roots. 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
5: Here's your Curry Coast weather outlook from KCIWLP and the National Weather Service. Sunny today with a high near 58. Moderate northwest winds could get gusty. Tonight, mostly clear with a low around 50. Breezy north-northwest winds with gusts up around 30 miles per hour. Tomorrow, sunny with a high near 55 and gusty northwest winds. Daytime, nighttime, anytime is the right time for KCIWLP, Brookings, Oregon, 100.7. I'm Pete Lutz.

Hey, daddy-o, mommy-o, cats and kittens, it's Ray Gary again with the Moondog Show. Moondog Show is where we turn the Wayback Machine about 30, 40, 50 years and listen to the great music, late 40s and to the early 60s. And on today's show, we're going to be featuring mostly groups, or maybe all groups, starting back in 1948 when we started to doing the kind of group music that the Mills Brothers and the Ink Spots used to do, but we kind of changed it up a little bit, and before long, it had morphed into a whole new music genre. So let's start it out today with one from 1948 from Sonny Till and the Orioles, Too Soon to Know.

Let's pick up the tempo a little bit now with a song that many believe was the first rock and roll hit record. There's about a dozen of those, and we'll be playing some more of them later in the show. But let's get started with The Crows and G.

I've said before, one of the main reasons for the rise of rock and roll was teenagers like to be rebellious. They like to do things different than their parents did. They like to change the type of music we listen to. Here in the early years, we did conform a little bit, or quite a bit, actually. But here's another one from the Orioles, a huge hit for Sonny Till, Crying in the Chapel.

You know, some people have the ability to land on their feet in spite of what happens. One of those people was Billy Ward. Billy Ward was a composer, an arranger, and a very strict businessman. He formed a group called Billy Ward and the Dominoes. Because he was such a tough task maker, Billy Ward had trouble keeping performers. An example of his strictness was he would fine singers for showing up at rehearsal with their shoes not shined. So some got fired, some walked out on him, and probably a loss that at the time nobody thought he'd be able to overcome. He lost the great Clyde McFatter. Here's Clyde with Money Honey.

0: That's another song that was covered by a whole bunch of people, including Elvis Presley. Now, here's one of those songs that was recorded by a street corner doo-wop group and was covered by some white guys with crew cuts. The white guys with crew cuts had the bigger hit, but the chords will always be remembered for Shaboom.
1: Life

Okay, this next one is a song that was in the repertoire of every single street corner doo-wop group, every a cappella group hanging out in the boys' room. Over the years, it was covered by several groups, but here's the Cadillacs version.

This next group got their name from a package of Cool cigarettes, which had a penguin on the package. A lot of these early doo-wops were pretty amateurish. This is another song that is credited with being the first rock and roll song. It was a huge hit for a long, long time for the Penguins. Here's Earth Angel.

0: Now, people who know about music will tell you that that's a very amateurish recording. The piano and the background vocals don't go with the lead and this and that. And people who don't know anything about music like me, hey, it was rock and roll, man. And now here's one of the great songs from the period, one of my very, very favorites, from a supergroup that had several hits with Harvey Fuqua out in front. Here's the Moonglows with Sincerely.
1: Ba-do, ba-do, ba-do, ba-do, ba-do.

0: The Moonglows are one of the first supergroups. They had many hits, songs like Seesaw, Most of All, In My Diary, Over and Over Again, Please Send Me Someone to Love, and The Ten Commandments of Love. The McGuire sisters covered Sincerely for the White Audience, and in spite of that, the Moonglows version did very, very well. Now it's time to tell you who we are. My name is Ray Gary, and you're listening to KCIW Radio in beautiful Brookings, Oregon. If you just happen to be driving through Brookings and you came upon this wonderful radio station, you may have said to yourself, wow, I can't leave. I have to find a house right now. I have to move to Brookings so I can listen to this radio station. Well, that's not true necessarily anymore, because now you can listen to us on the internet, kcrw.org. Now, if you're a local person and you just tuned in, there's absolutely no excuse for that. I've talked to you about this before. I expect my audience to be here on time. So if you've just tuned in, go sit in the corner, try to be quiet, and not disrupt those of us who have been here from the very beginning. Now here's the five keys. Close your eyes.
1: Oh!

Right now you may be saying to yourself, hey, those guys sounded familiar. Well, if that's what you're saying, you were probably right, because they also recorded under the name of the Cadets. They had a huge hit with Stranded in the Jungle. Over the years, they recorded different songs under both names. And then something magical happened. A little bit of a new sound came along, and then we heard that the lead singer of this band was a teenager. He was our age. He was one of us. Gave us hope to think that maybe someday we could drive into New York and sign a big contract and become famous and everything. But in the end, it really didn't work out that well for this lead singer. Here's Frankie Lymon and the Teenage.

During the days this record was recording, the doo-wop groups were not particularly business savvy. During the recording, somebody from the record company asked, "Who wrote this song? Well, who's the writer?" And they all kind of said, "We all are. We all wrote it." Little did they know that several years down the line, that would cost them greatly. Teenagers had a few hits, and then after they didn't have a hit or two, the brilliant record companies decided, "We're going to make him into a pop singer. Let's have him sing some old standards." Well, he had a hit with "Goody Goody," and then he just kind of faded away. Then he became just a normal guy and went in the army, got married, and did all the things normal guys do, except he had this little problem with heroin. And he eventually did die from a heroin overdose at 26 years old. Then started the fun. Who gets the royalties from the record? Well, he had two ex-wives, both of whom thought that they should get it. Members of the Teenagers thought they should be receiving some of the royalties. I don't remember how it actually all worked out, but I think one of the ex-wives actually wound up with a big chunk of the royalties. I think since those days, it would be a rare group that would show up to do their first recording without a lawyer in tow. Now here's the Willows with an up-tempo "Church Bells May Ring."

One of the reasons that song was really popular with the a cappella doo-wop groups is that that record was nearly a cappella. It did have, of course, though, the obligatory piano in the background playing one note over and over again. I wish I had realized that at the time that I could have signed with some big record company as the piano player, but, you know, when you're young, you really don't know all that stuff. Now, here's an absolutely great recording by the Dells. However, it's overshadowed by a recording they made in 1959 of this great, great song. Here are the Dells with Oh What a Night.

This next one's an upbeat song from a group called the Del Vikings. Now, I don't know what a Del Viking is. If anybody out there knows what a Del Viking is, contact me at kciw.org. I tried to look up Del Viking by asking Siri, and Siri told me that it was a doo-wop rock and roll group in the 1950s. Didn't do me any good, in other words. But anyway, here's the song.

You may be thinking now, that's not the little darling you're used to hearing. Well, that's the original by the Gladiolas. It was covered, of course, by some white guys with crew cuts and boat neck sweaters or something like that. I don't know. And of course, they had the big hit because they were with the big company. They recorded it as a novelty record. Well, this next one is one of my favorites. It would have been kind of difficult for the boat neck guys to cover this one and maintain this wonderful falsetto. Here's the Paragons and Florence.

0: Now, along with not knowing what a Del Viking is, I don't know what a Whispering Bell is either, but anyway.
1: Well, y'all got it. That's it. End of another Moondog show. So until next time, it's see you later, alligator.
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5: For the Deep Dive Radio Show. And we have a great show for you this week. I don't even have time to explain it, but the title is AI, State Surveillance, and the Democratic Decline of America. You know, you can take that any way you want, but that's what we're doing, and let's dive in. Containing AI will soon be impossible. Now, I think this is really interesting, and if you didn't know, a new study from a research group called Palisade Research is showing that advanced AI systems can now copy themselves from one computer to another without direct human control.

control. The researchers created a controlled lab with network computers and an intentionally vulnerable system for essentially the artificial intelligence to exploit. They instructed AI models to look for weaknesses, exploit them, as I just mentioned, and then move themselves into other machines. And in several cases, the AI actually succeeded in doing this. Now, what makes this important is that it's one of the first documented examples of large language models acting in a way that resembles self-preservation, maybe self-propagation, you know, those kinds of theories. And in theory, it then raises the fear that future AI systems could avoid being shut down by spreading copies of themselves across the internet. Now, cybersecurity professionals, for the record, that were quoted in many publications, including The Guardian, which is the first article I read on this, you know, they basically pushed back on the potential, like, you know, hair on fire panic here. You know, they pointed out that these tests were done in highly permissive environments with intentionally weak security, and real world enterprise systems are much harder to infiltrate, and modern AI models are extremely large, oftentimes hundreds of gigabytes, so moving them around without any kind of detection would be difficult. In other words, you can set a firewall or traffic monitor to see, oh my God, the AI is generating an enormous amount of bandwidth or traffic for some reason, and that would cause maybe another AI to investigate, shut it down, or maybe they'll collude. Who knows? It's the future, right? But the key takeaway here is that not, for the record, that AI has become controllable today as I'm sitting here talking to you. It's that researchers are beginning to see early warning signs of the capabilities that basically used to only really exist in like Star Trek and other science fiction, if you're a Star Trek fan. So it's another step basically in this overarching broader debate as to whether AI systems are becoming too autonomous and too powerful and therefore more difficult to contain. And so I wouldn't necessarily say containing AI is impossible today, but I would say that it's becoming increasingly unrealistic to think that AI can be contained forever. I mean, think about it, right? The reason, is that this AI, that just AI in general, is no longer a single machine like sitting in a lab to be tested. The technology is global. It's open source. It's distributed everywhere. It's beyond valuable to the economy right now. And so thousands of companies and governments, think tanks, universities, and even individuals are building models essentially simultaneously across the entire planet. And so even if one country tried to pause development, you know it's going to happen everywhere else. This is basically the arms race that we are seeing, which is why there's been a lot of, you know, debate on how far is too far with AI, as everybody is racing towards AGI potentially. Another reason, you know, here is replication, right? Because modern AI systems can already write code, they can automate even cybersecurity tasks, they can search for vulnerabilities, and they're operating at this point pretty much semi-autonomously in a lot of the different applications that we're using them for. And so research now shows that they can sometimes move themselves between systems in controlled environments. And that means that the foundations of self-propagating AI are already here. They exist right now. So that's an issue. But the other side of this is the problems of incentives. AI is in many ways tied to things like military power or economic competition or just automation in general, not to mention finance, medicine, mass surveillance, as you know, we're trying to avoid it. And I've talked about quite a bit, but no major power wants to fall behind. And so there's a constant pressure, you know, for that competition to build more capable systems and build them faster. You know, and finally, AI is just becoming embedded everywhere, right? It's in our cloud systems, it's in our mobile phones, robotics, infrastructure, you know, anything that we're doing online in terms of a service now usually has some kind of customer support feature that's an artificial intelligence. And so once technology becomes deeply integrated into society and therefore profitable, not just at a country, but at a global scale, true containment is almost impossible. I mean, think about that, right? So the real issue here isn't whether AI can, you know, basically be completely stopped. It probably can't. So I think the real question here is whether humanity can build enough safeguards, enough oversight, and basically just global alignment fast enough to keep increasingly autonomous systems under our control. And quite frankly,
We've been in the move fast and break era for 15, 20 years now, and I don't see that slowing down. So this is going to be a problem, but quite frankly, it's a problem that we can address. We just all have to agree that we have the issue, and right now we don't. The U.S. government is buying our private data. It's not that private anymore. Now, Nick Robbins early of The Guardian had a really interesting write-up on this a couple of weeks ago, and I've been thinking about this one for a while, taking notes just as part of my normal process, but I want to start with kind of what's going on, because if you didn't know, the FBI and other federal agencies basically already kind of have the practical ability to conduct mass surveillance on Americans, and they don't need advanced AI systems to do it. And the core issue here is that the government can and is buying enormous amounts of personal data from commercial data brokers, including location histories, app activity, browsing behavior, and other digital footprints that would normally require a warrant under the Fourth Amendment in the United States. Now, I'm going to point out here that cybersecurity is agnostic to politics, but we're not immune from it. And this is exactly one of those cases. I've done segments like this before in past administrations, because quite frankly, this is something that continues to grow, and it's something that we continuously need to be reminded about, which is why I'm doing this. Now, this whole situation, basically, at least the latest round of it, has been spurred by comments from FBI Director Kash Patel during his Senate testimony. He basically acknowledged that the Bureau is purchasing commercially available data. And remember, a lot of this is private data that we didn't realize we were giving away to the Facebooks of the world over time, and many people still don't realize that and are still giving away a lot of their data. Some of this, though, is very much unknowingly being given away, and we're going to talk about that, because at the same time that they are basically purchasing this data, AI companies like Anthropic have reportedly resisted government pressure to allow their models to be used for mass domestic surveillance. And in the case of Anthropic as well, they also didn't want it being used for autonomous weaponry, which essentially ended them up on the banned list and then not. And it's been this back and forth. But the larger point here is very, very concerning, because the infrastructure for a literal population level scale of monitoring already exists without the need for artificial intelligence. AI just makes it faster, cheaper, and automates it in a way that we simply just don't have automation on that right now. So the government doesn't necessarily need to like spy directly on us when private companies are already collecting and selling this data voluntarily generated by you and me and millions of other people every single day. And so this is deeply concerning, and I want to go through why I'm not a fan of this whatsoever. So first things first, as I mentioned earlier on, the Fourth Amendment is simply being bypassed. Like, there's no ands, ifs, or buts about that if you look at the jurisprudence and case law in the United States. And what makes this deeply concerning is that essentially it appears to create an end run around constitutional protections. So traditionally, if the government wanted detailed records of things like your movements, your communications, your behavior, they had to go to a judge and get a warrant. But now, if private companies simply are collecting that private data first, then the government just can simply buy it. So in practice, Americans may actually lose privacy protections, not because the U.S. Constitution has changed, but because corporations turned personal behavior essentially into a commodity. And that's one of the big issues that we have here. And we have, in many ways, voluntarily and involuntarily given this data up. But it fundamentally alters the balance between we the people versus the state. And remember, the state is supposed to actually represent our best interests. And so is data mining at this level by commercial brokers and no laws really governing that? Is that in our best interests? I'll let you decide. And on top of it, and this is the next concerning thing that I thought about, is that this surveillance infrastructure already exists. You know, we all think that like there's going to be some future AI dystopia or the Terminators or whatever, you know, that basically is going to ramp up mass surveillance. But the article I initially referenced argues something that I think is even more alarming than that, because the surveillance system is already here. The FBI doesn't need some crazy super intelligent AI to monitor us at scale. It already has access to these commercial data brokers, telecommunications metadata, financial activity, location tracking systems, everything basically that we use on a phone.
right? Or a computer, depending on who you are. AI just automates it, right? It connects these systems faster. It makes inferences in a way that just having the data wouldn't, but it's already here. And in other words, the infrastructure is already operational for mass surveillance, right? AI just augments it, right? It goes from manual to real time, essentially, in that as it's constantly sifting through the data and then can start making connections and then flag people on this. And so that really begs the next deep concern that I've had, that I've mentioned off and on here thus far, is that most of us have no idea that we've actually consented to this. And that is the disturbing reality. Most of this data basically has been volunteered by us, the public, the consumer, right? We click accept on terms of service agreements that we never read. Studies have shown that something like 1-2% of all people read it, and it's probably the lawyers that wrote it. You know, apps collect location data, loyalty programs track purchases. You know, every time I walk into a supermarket, they want my phone number, those kinds of things. Websites log browsing behavior, right? Our smartphones are constantly communicating various different things, locations, other things, behavioral signals potentially. And so now this data is essentially being aggregated, taken by these commercial brokers, packaged into something that is easily sellable, and obviously they're selling it. So we've created basically a world where corporations know more about our daily lives than the government ever could, right? Especially in the past. And now governments can just access that knowledge through purchase. That's what we've essentially created here in the smartphone era, in the social media era, in the big tech era. And before that, it was even every time you'd walk into like a Walmart or a Target or whatever and use your credit card, they had a little bit of that, but not nearly to the level that we are doing now. Which brings us, I think, to the next point, as again, I've spent like a week and a half just thinking about this and just adding notes to this, is that artificial intelligence just simply eliminates the limits on surveillance. That's really all it's going to do. Because in the past, if you think about it, mass surveillance had natural limits because humans actually had to analyze the information. Think about the Cold War and you're analyzing movements of the potential Soviet spy and all of that. You know, there's only so many analysts and so many investigators and, quite frankly, so many hours in the day. But AI changes that completely. AI systems can correlate millions of data points instantly. It can link locations and contacts, purchases, facial recognition feeds, social media behavior, and communication patterns, and it can do it all in real time. You know, we've seen this in movies like Enemy of the State, all those kinds of things. And even then there was human intervention. Now the AI just needs to get plugged into the systems with the data, whatever the data is, and get to work. And it doesn't stop. It doesn't need breaks. There's no, you know, complaining about benefits or has to go to the bathroom. It just keeps running as long as it's got power and compute. And that means that surveillance no longer has to be targeted. It's basically ambient, right? It's just always there. It's continuous. It's automated. It's in the background that's running. And I recently did a segment that actually got quite a bit of traction, and I got quite an interesting hate mail on this one. But it's about the Supreme Court essentially opening the path to this as well, because what they're looking at right now, and they just heard arguments on the legality of geofence warrants. I honestly urge you to go listen or watch that segment, because it dovetails with exactly what this is. The gatekeepers essentially are going away as this gets to ramp up. And again, this is agnostic to politics. We've seen this grow over multiple administrations, right? And that brings me to my next point, which is the risk is not just criminal abuse here. It's political abuse, if you really think about it, because it's not about necessarily catching criminals. History has shown us over and over and over that basically surveillance powers by a state, it's not just the United States, by any state, usually expand into the political territory of the country. Once governments possess systems capable of tracking their entire population, literally at scale, those tools can be used against those that would keep the government in check. Think journalists or activists, protesters, dissidents, you know, even minority communities can be targeted. Ideological opponents can easily be found. All of these different kinds of things. Maybe by even simply talking about this, I'm now potentially on a list if the AI sees it. Right? That's a truly dangerous thing. And the truly dangerous part is that these systems are often justified because of moments of fear. You know, there's a lot of uncertainty in the world right now. And so when people are fearful,
people default to the security side. Well, I'm willing to potentially give up rights in order to basically feel safe. That's a huge issue. Terrorism is another one. Unrest, you know, national security crises, all of these kinds of things. And what happens is, and we saw it with the Patriot Act, you know, 20 plus 25 years ago-ish now, is that once it gets in, it almost never rolls back. We almost never get that right back, not without a fight. And I think that's something that's super important. And finally, as I'm just thinking this through, what makes the political situation, I think, potentially much worse is that oversight of technology is falling behind. That's a huge thing, because one of the clearest themes that I took from that article from The Guardian is that essentially regulation and oversight is not keeping pace with technological capability. And I've talked about this before, where governments are slow to move. Technology is fast. And so they're always playing catch up. Even the faster, more pivoting governments that are trying to keep up with it. Think about the EU and their AI Act. They're still behind. Governments and corporations basically are moving faster than lawmakers, courts, and civil liberty protections can actually respond as we expand the surveillance state. So even watchdog agencies are warning that current oversight is just inadequate. It's fragmented. There's no holistic approach, at least especially, well, I should say especially and not at least in the United States, right? This also creates essentially a dangerous environment, right? Because if we have incredibly powerful surveillance capabilities, that can evolve into some serious legal gray areas before we, the people, fully understand the consequences. And so I think the deeper issue here isn't just the privacy side of this, it's the power that this potentially conveys to the government. And again, I would say this of any government that is going this road, and a lot of them are right now. A society, you know, like the United States, where government and corporations can continuously monitor the movements, the relationships, the habits we have, even the beliefs we have of the entire population, is not a fundamentally free society. And that is something where we're all headed. Now, I'm not saying the United States isn't free. I'm not saying it's authoritarian. You know, you can make up your own mind on that. Again, cybersecurity is agnostic to politics. But the point is that if you are looking at the framework of how governments and societal function moves, if it is moving towards surveillance, it is moving away from freedom. And that is something that is incredibly, incredibly important. And once that infrastructure exists, history has shown quite a bit. And for the record, if you didn't know, I have a degree in history, that basically this rarely stays limited to its original purpose. It rarely stays just in the zone of safety. The real warning here, I think, is that when we, well, I think we're already much closer to this reality than most of us understand or realize. And that's something that we're going to have to grapple with, because if we're going to undo it, if we're going to move it backwards, we have to start now, and we have to start soon. And that basically comes with awareness. And most of us are not aware. And most of the US population will not see this segment or listen to this segment. And I think that's a bit of a shame, but it is what it is. Your AI chats are loved by law enforcement. Now, if you didn't know, there was essentially a privacy law panel at the 2026 IAPP Global Privacy Summit about what is basically a very quickly emerging question here in the United States. When police or federal investigators want a person's AI chatbot conversations, what legal protections apply? Now, this question focuses on two legal frameworks. First is the Fourth Amendment, which protects basically us from unreasonable government searches. In other words, they have to get warrants. This has been established well over time, whether it's your car, your home, your person, et cetera, et cetera. This also, though, includes the Stored Communications Act, which essentially governs certain law enforcement demands for stored electronic communications. Think about how cell phones have emerged, computers have emerged that store our information, all of that. AI is kind of that next frontier. And so the core issue that they're trying to tackle here at this panel is basically, though, is whether a user has a reasonable expectation of privacy in conversations with an AI chatbot, and whether law enforcement generally needs a warrant to access those stored chats.
remember, if you're on ChatGPT or pick your large language model, it essentially is keeping all of the questions and answers that you're giving it, right? That's when you log in, you can see your entire history and all of that. This is, interestingly enough, incredibly unsettled as an issue at this time as I'm sitting here talking to you. And I've spent a lot of time thinking about this, and I've reviewed a lot of legal scholars regarding this specific issue, because this is burgeoning law. And quite frankly, there are issues here. And I think we really need to talk about this, because the panelists were arguing that AI chat logs should receive strong Fourth Amendment protection under existing digital privacy cases, such as Riley v. California, that involves cell phone searches. Also, there's Carpenter v. the United States, which involved historical cell site location data. I've actually talked about that in previous segments when I'm talking about privacy. Now, the panelists' logic is that AI conversations can be even more sensitive than location data, because basically we are asking the chatbots everything from like medical issues, philosophy, relationships, sexuality, family issues, work problems, you know, even maybe legal fears or personal decisions that are, quite frankly, personal to us, right? And so they also flagged a key risk in this discussion, in that AI chat histories are retrospective archives. What that essentially means is that law enforcement could potentially obtain a detailed record of your thoughts and motivations from your platform's stored data. They could go to OpenAI's or Anthropic's of the world and say, you know what, we want all of Nick's chat history, and now they've got all of my deeply personal things I've been asking the chatbot if I'm using it in that way. I'm not, but a lot of people are. And it doesn't matter how you use it. The issue here is the privacy side of this. And so it's all rather interesting, because the Stored Communications Act may actually apply, because stored AI chats could be reasonably treated as communication content, which essentially would then trigger a statutory warrant requirements. In other words, they'd have to get a warrant as opposed to just having the chats turned over to them upon request. But there is uncertainty, because the Stored Communications Act was written for older communication technologies. And so its definitions don't really fit modern AI systems. So essentially, existing laws give courts right now, as they're trying to figure these things out, it gives them a framework. But AI chat logs are now raising unresolved questions that the courts are only now beginning to essentially confront as the lawsuits roll in. So I think, as I, again, was just reading about this and reviewing a lot of thoughts on people that are more qualified than I am, I think there are some deeply problematic issues here that we have to face and we have to address with this. And basically, think about it. I mean, people are increasingly using AI chatbots, and we're using them like advisors or therapists, you know, research assistants. We can help have it write for us, sounding boards if we want to run things by it and we don't want to talk to a human about it. The legal system then has to decide whether those conversations deserve the same kind of protection that we expect from our phones, emails, private documents, all of that. And yeah, I think it should, but it's not confirmed. It's still open, and law enforcement obviously wants access to this. And think about it this way. Location data shows where you went, right? Your search history shows what you looked up on Google or the websites you went to, but AI chats can reveal your doubts, your fears, plans, health questions, relationship problems, political beliefs, legal concerns. I mean, on and on and on and on. And so an AI chatbot, especially your queries, makes it incredibly revealing to you, as opposed to just going to a site. In other words, I went to, I don't know, ESPN.com. Well, maybe my intent was to look up sports scores. Maybe my intent was to do something else. Maybe my intent was to scope it out and find their address so I can go bomb the office. That's what we're talking about here. There's a lot of ambiguity in simply going to a website. But if I'm literally asking the chatbot, oh, tell me the latest Bulls score, or tell me the address, and then my next chat is tell me how to make a bomb, that's what we're talking about here. But it's not just for criminals, though, because we're all using this, right? A broad law enforcement request could potentially sweep in
people that are not suspects, especially if investigators are using broad keywords, topics, time ranges, other types of identifiers. And so I recently did a segment on geofence warrants, essentially looking like they're about to become legal because it was just argued in front of the Supreme Court. And that's the danger, where unrelated people can get pulled in simply because law enforcement is casting a very wide net. You know, and so that's an issue. Now, the other thing that I think is really interesting here is something known as the third party doctrine. And that is something that we have relied on for quite some time. And if you're not familiar, let me break it down, because traditionally the government has argued that once you give information to a third party, think like a bank, a phone company, even an online platform, you're going to lose some of those privacy expectations. We've also seen this, in terms of physical, when people throw out their garbage and their garbage goes to the end of the curb. Well, that's technically on public space sometimes. And so now you don't need a warrant. You're just open to go through your trash and maybe you're throwing out incriminating evidence, whatever it is. But in the digital age, that logic gets dangerous because almost everything we do now involves a third-party provider, right? And so the panelists at that conference then argued that AI chats should not lose protection because they are simply submitted to an AI company, right? We're all not running our own open AIs, right? And so AI agents then and plugins that we are using actually really start to exacerbate the privacy problem. So think about how we are using all of these things. And if your chatbot is connected basically to plugins, so you have it connected to apps or your calendar or your email so it can respond or analyze for you, cloud storage, you know, maybe one AI talking to another AI tool, all of these kinds of things. So our data could potentially pass through more than one company or system. And so the more entities that we involve essentially in this technological ecosystem we're building for AI, the easier it may become for a court to essentially say that your expectation for privacy has been vastly weakened. You know, it's one thing to log into like chatgpt.com and talk to the thing. It's another thing to start having the ChatGPT bot integrated into, you know, your Microsoft Outlook or your whatever you're doing online with this thing, you know, to manage your calendar or email or whatever it is, right? And so if you think about it then, if we're talking about just, you know, having them get a warrant, it doesn't quite meet the whole thing. It's not really the end of the story, right? Because the courts may be more comfortable with a narrow, specific warrant than the broad demands. And so the real issue then, as I was reading about this, is simply, does law enforcement ask for one specific conversation tied to probable cause? Or are they asking for absolutely everything, like a massive dump of your chat history? So if they think I'm going to blow up the offices of ESPN or some crazy thing like that, and for the record, I'm not, you know, you're safe for me, ESPN, maybe their keyword search or there has to be narrowed down to my tenancy where I'm talking about ESPN or asking for the address of ESPN or whatever it is, as opposed to looking at absolutely everything where maybe I'm talking or asking it very deeply personal questions that have nothing to do with my alleged crime. These are things we have to understand here. And so I asked myself as I was doing my homework on this, is this just like kind of like a new frontier for like the Fourth Amendment, or is this just nothing new? It's just an evolution of technology and the Fourth Amendment is resilient enough to handle this. I think it's both. I really do, because obviously like the legal doctrine here is not new, but the setting of this is absolutely a new frontier. We have not seen anything like this in the past, right? And so let me break it down a little bit better, because it's not entirely new, because the courts have already been essentially wrestling with digital privacy forever, for years. I mean, this goes back even some of the earliest laws in like the Reagan era when a lot of this was coming to fruition. So this has been around for a while. It's been adjudicated. So I mentioned the Riley case and the Carpenter case as well. Essentially, in those cases, the Supreme Court recognized that modern digital records can be far more revealing than older kinds of evidence. And that kind of seems to be the name of the game here, because the Fourth Amendment questions, I think, are very familiar,
You know, in that sense, even when we're talking about AI, because is this an actual search is a core question. You know, is there a reasonable expectation of privacy, you know, during that search? Does essentially the third party doctrine apply? Do they need a warrant, or is a warrant required? Is a warrant particular enough to basically ensure privacy while satisfying law enforcement's request for evidence? I mean, these are questions we've been asking for quite some time, even before the computer era. But the new frontier of this is that AI chat logs are simply different. They are different. They're not the same thing. You know, they're not just records of like our movement or our phone numbers or our purchases or messages from another person. This is essentially an archive, possibly, depending on how much you're using artificial intelligence. This is a structured look at your internal life. You know, there are going to be things that you might want to ask a chatbot that you'd be afraid to ask another human. Right? Maybe it's ideas you're exploring. You know, maybe it's drafts of things you've never sent, or you're going back and forth with the AI trying to figure these things out. And you ultimately decided not to send, let's say, that damaging letter to your ex or something like that. Now they've got it. You know, maybe it's health symptoms or medical symptoms that we're trying to understand that quite frankly is not relevant to law enforcement. You know, maybe it's decisions you're hemming and hawing on that you haven't made, and on and on and on and on. So that makes AI chat data a lot more intimate than essentially just digital evidence we've had for years, like metadata and cell tower locations. So I think this is a big issue. And right now, I think what we are seeing is a bit of a backslide, especially in, you know, American legal jurisprudence on these kinds of things, where we are seeing the expansion of law enforcement, you know, into our lives at the sacrifice of our privacy. And I think that's something that we really need to understand and we need to adjudicate. And quite frankly, the Constitution is there for a reason. It's enshrined in guaranteed rights, the freedom of expression, the freedom to have a redress of government, you know, peacefully, you know, those kinds of things, the right to assemble, the right to freedom of religion, the right to press, you know, the right to bear arms as well, not to mention the right against self-incrimination, the right to privacy, where essentially the legal framework in the United States is we are innocent until proven guilty. And so having our most intimate thoughts, potentially, again, if you're using AI like that, dumped out into the world, that is the antithesis of I think, the Fourth Amendment. You know, so we'll see what happens. But quite frankly, I think this is coming. And I think what we are going to see is the courts adjudicated, at least at the Supreme Court level, to say the police have every right to look through your AI chat history, you know, if they suspect you of something. Now, I hope that means warrants. I hope that means you have to go in front of a judge and prove that the person needs to be delved into that deeply. But, you know, we've also seen warrants that have been granted for, quite frankly, pointless causes. And so we'll see. But that's essentially the news of the day. And hopefully, that's going to be it. So best of luck to us all. And hopefully your chat history in your artificial intelligence, whatever you're using, will stay private to you. Russia keeps attacking U.S. companies. And why isn't the U.S. government responding? Now, to be clear here, this is not about one side of the political spectrum or the other. If you're a longtime listener or follower of mine, you've heard me say this repeatedly. Cybersecurity is agnostic from politics, but we're not immune from it. And now we're not just talking about cybersecurity, we're talking about kinetic warfare as well. Because if you didn't know, we are currently watching a dangerous escalation in the Russia-Ukraine war. And this is at the exact same time the United States is publicly trying to position itself as a broker for peace. Now, if you're a longtime listener, again, and follower of mine, you know that I've been involved in some way, shape, or form in this conflict since the very beginning, to the point where you can go on my YouTube channel or SoundCloud and actually listen to the interviews or watch the interviews I was doing with members of Ukraine's parliament. So this is something that I've been keeping up with, and this, I think, is really caused, this latest news, cause for concern, because according to multiple reports, Russia has continued launching massive drone and missile strikes across Ukraine, but that includes strikes that have reportedly affected facilities that are tied to both American and Western economic interests, meaning American corporations with presence in Ukraine are being hit by Russian missiles and drones. But what makes this really interesting
And I think significant is the timing of this all, because these strikes are happening while Washington is pushing diplomacy and while President Trump has publicly suggested there could be a path forward to negotiations with Russian President Vladimir Putin. But at the same time, basically, Russian military, their behavior is suggesting that the Kremlin still believes it can gain leverage through force before they have to basically make any concessions to Ukraine, the US, Europe, whoever. And on top of this, Ukraine isn't going anywhere. They're not collapsing. In fact, several assessments of Ukraine have become basically say that Ukraine has become increasingly effective at long-range drone warfare to the point that they are now striking deep inside Russian borders, hitting essentially the Russian war economy. So we're talking about oil, industrial infrastructure, everything that Russia would need for its warfighting capacity. So what we're really seeing here, I think, is a more volatile phase that we are starting to enter into this war, because Russia is escalating attacks to put more pressure on Ukraine as well as the West. If you recall, after Viktor Orban of Hungary essentially lost that election, Hungary's vote flipped, and now the Europeans are giving over $100 billion to Ukraine to fill up the gap where the United States stopped sending money to Ukraine. But the U.S. is trying to balance diplomacy as well as deterrence, among other things, including just political fatigue back at home. You know, America's kind of tired of wars and all of that, you know, from whether it's Iran that recently started or Ukraine that's been going on for 4+ years, that political fatigue winds down, right? And it grinds down on voters. So it's a huge, huge issue. This is creating, I think, a very unstable economic environment and political environment as well. And so while all of this is escalating, what has really surprised me at the moment is the lack of response from the White House. And again, this is agnostic to the party. If this were President Biden, I would be saying the same thing if I was seeing the same thing. Diplomacy, for the record, can be balanced with essentially a global notice that U.S. interests are also at play here. But they're not saying that. And I think that's of concern. And the reason why that's of concern is, as I was putting notes together for this, is I think a multitude of reasons. First and foremost, Russia appears willing to strike targets connected to American economic interests, not to mention Western interests in general. And that's despite ongoing diplomatic engagement. And so I think, you know, this really increases the risk of a broader confrontation across Europe and possibly just a deep miscalculation on the risk front here. And my day job revolves around risk, including political risk. So that's of deep concern to me. On top of it, we have now massive drone campaigns, and that is becoming the new norm. We're also seeing drone strikes in Iran as well, but sticking with Ukraine, reports are describing attacks involving hundreds of drones in a single wave. So it's basically an industrialization of essentially drone manufacturing as a war fighting capability. And the Ukrainians are getting incredibly good at it. The Russians are using it as well. And interestingly enough, the Russians have been using Iranian drones. I think, I don't know if they still are, but at least prior to this new conflict with Iran. On top of this, the line between military and civilian infrastructure is eroding. That's a huge concern, because we have seen basically things like residential areas, energy facilities, rail systems, all of these things starting to get hit. And there are essentially laws that have come out of the Second World War saying you don't go after civilian infrastructure. That's why you don't hit the bridges, all these kinds of things. But the Russians aren't really necessarily abiding by that here, right? And probably the Ukrainians to some extent too. But there's also growing evidence that both sides are targeting economic infrastructure, right? Ukraine is hitting, as I mentioned, oil and industrial assets. Russia is hitting Ukrainian infrastructure and factories. And so if you look at this in the long term in terms of economics, that creates instability. And that goes beyond just the theater of conflict or the war. That economically harms potentially both countries, but both regions that they're in. Obviously, they're next to each other, but this is a huge thing that we have to account for. And on top of this, diplomacy at the moment is really lacking credibility because military operations are still intensifying. If diplomacy is going to work, you have to have a de-escalation. So when ceasefires collapse almost immediately, if you will, which has happened a few times in this conflict, basically attacks are going to continue during negotiations and everything else. That really just
tells us that neither side thinks we're near a resolution to this war. And quite frankly, that's the way it's looking right now. So something also that's rather concerning to me at the moment is that Europe is increasingly questioning whether it can rely on long-term American strategic consistency. That's been a serious issue lately, and that has major implications for basically cohesion when we are talking about alliances, Western deterrence, NATO, all of these different things. This is a huge one, and that's a big issue, especially if we have a shifting landscape as it involves relations with Russia and other adversarial nations. And finally, the longer this continues, the greater the risk of spillover. So if I'm thinking about this, cyber attacks, basically sabotage on infrastructure, growing refugee issues, as we have a huge amount of displacement here, not to mention things like energy disruption, or maybe there's accidental attacks on NATO territory, meaning a NATO country gets hit, which we've seen on consulates on Ukrainian soil, but imagine Poland getting hit, right? So even if no side wants a wider war, prolonged conflicts like this just create possible mistakes and the opportunities for mistakes. And I think that's a huge problem. And so if I'm thinking about this on how the White House should respond, like if I were running the show, here's my thought process on this, because I think the most effective approach here that essentially the Trump administration could take is a firm, measured, and consistent strategy, not necessarily performative. And President Trump, for the record, is very good at performative. But having a consistent strategy ensures stability, I think, in the diplomacy process. So the first thing, I think, is the administration should clearly state that attacks affecting American-owned or American economic interests or even allied economic assets, I think it needs to be publicly stated that's unacceptable, regardless of whatever negotiations are going on. That has to be very clear that the United States finds attacks on its interests wherever they are in the world as simply unacceptable. That does not mean that we're going to like escalate militarily overnight or anything like that. But ambiguity, I think, in this specific thing, I think just invites more aggressive behavior. It has to be very clear that this is unacceptable, and it's not right now. The second thing I was thinking is that essentially Washington needs to pair diplomacy with deterrence itself, right? Because peace talks have to have leverage. And without that leverage, you're not going to succeed. So if the U.S. wants negotiations to be taken seriously, the U.S. has to demonstrate that essentially an escalation by Russia is going to carry a cost. But it's also true of Ukraine. Ukraine, if they escalate, it also has to have a cost. And so to be honest here, with the U.S. cutting funds to Ukraine, it's harder to be the peace broker as trust has been lowered. And I think that's something that we have to really consider. Because my third point, as I'm just taking notes and was writing this down, is that the administration should coordinate more closely with its European allies instead of appearing to negotiate around them. This has been something that has been very characteristic of kind of like the cowboy diplomacy, you know, that we've seen out of not just Trump, but like multiple presidents in the past. So one of Kremlin's longstanding objectives has been essentially to fracture Western unity. They want to see NATO gone. They want to see Europe kind of infighting. And so the U.S. should avoid actions that unintentionally reinforce that perception. Right? If anything, we should be strengthening NATO. We should be having optics for that. I don't care whether you like it or hate it. It is a deterrence to basically the expansion of Russian interests militarily. And I think that's an important one. And so my fourth point here is that the White House should be honest with the American public about the reality of what is happening in this particular war, right? There's been a tendency from multiple governments, for the record, over the years to simply oversimplify the war politically. This is true of Iraq, Afghanistan, like a whole bunch of others as well. This is now a grinding conflict. And there are global economic insecurity consequences that come from essentially not having
this be very public and informed, essentially informing the voters of what is happening. And I think Americans can handle nuance if they're given the full picture in a fair and balanced context. And in the days where we are politically divided, and again, I do not care what side of the political spectrum you're on, getting a fair and balanced context is a difficult prospect. And by virtue of that, it can potentially skew you one way or the other by making what I would consider an uninformed decision. So this is super important as well. Now, my fifth point here is that the U.S. should push for interim objectives that are realistic. I think that's important, instead of just looking at a final peace settlement here. In other words, make it incremental. You know, things like limited ceasefires or protections for specific infrastructure or even exchanges of prisoner, I think are more achievable in the near term. It would basically create stability in the Black Sea as well, as a lot of commerce happens because there are other countries that border the Black Sea, not just Ukraine and Russia. So I think that's important as well. And finally, and this is my final point here of if I were running the White House, is that the administration should prepare for the possibility that this war is going to go on for years, not months. It's honest to God, I think that's a real possibility here. And so patience with, like, you know, strategic patience here, you know, readiness in the defense industrial base of the United States, resilience on the cybersecurity side, and then just reaffirming alliances across Europe and other, you know, other important allies in the area, I think matter more than just a headline that we could generate on, you know, talks are happening, diplomacy is happening, because quite frankly, it's not at any real level at the moment. Not when one side is not publicly coming out and essentially saying what they believe or what their stance is, aka hitting American interests, is unacceptable. That should be a very loud and clear message. And so if I'm looking at one of the core challenges here that the White House today has in this situation, I think it's this. It has to avoid looking weak to Moscow while also avoiding a direct NATO-Russia confrontation. And that is something that seems to be gearing up. We have an extraordinarily narrow path here. And right now, everything is suggesting that this conflict is going to be harder and it's going to be wider. It's not going to be easier to contain. And so we need to start that now. And it starts with an understanding of the lines publicly that Russia and Ukraine cannot cross, and giving the world a proper context on what American interests actually means. And I think that's so unbelievably important. So best of luck to us. But right now, I don't see this ending anytime soon. You know my thoughts, and hopefully I'm wrong. Major tech companies like Google, Microsoft, and xAI are now agreeing to share their most powerful AI models with the government before releasing them publicly. Anyone else see the potential issue here? Now, government officials are saying that they want to test these systems for risks. Now, we are talking about things like exploring this for cyber threats, misuse, and everything else. Now, obviously, this comes after concerns were raised by Mythos, which is Anthropic's super powerful AI that seems to be finding vulnerabilities that nobody has found for literally decades in some cases. I did a video a few weeks ago on this, very excited about it, you know, in terms of finding vulnerabilities and remediating them. But obviously, there's a lot of negatives there. And here we are. So one of these consequences is the government is spinning these things up, because this also represents a pivot, a real shift for the Trump administration, because earlier efforts, basically right since the inauguration in 2025 in January, have focused on deregulation, right? Literally, I think it was the day of the inauguration or the day after, where then President Trump, who had just been sworn in, got on stage and basically said, you know, we've killed the AI executive orders on ethical standards, but we are also now partnering with Larry Ellison of Oracle. The SoftBank guy was there. I can never remember his name. And the U.S. was spending $500 billion. There's always been this push to basically deregulate in the Trump administration, but now they're exploring pre-release reviews, not to mention possible executive orders on this, and also broader oversight to ensure that AI doesn't pose national security risks. And quite frankly, there are pros and cons to this. There's a lot that goes into something like this. And so let's start with the good here, because I do think this has the possibility to improve national security.
right? I mean, early testing could help catch dangerous possibilities, and capabilities that an AI could have. Think about an AI that can teach you how to make biological weapons. That's been in the news lately, et cetera, et cetera. It also does give better visibility for the government. Officials can understand what a cutting-edge AI can actually do before it gets, released out into the general world. And it kind of creates a prevention over reaction kind of stage. As I'm just thinking this through and putting my notes together earlier, risks can be addressed before a public release and not after the damage. So it's more proactive than reactive in this case. But again, I've got thoughts on this. Now, on top of it, this does basically encourage a shared responsibility model rather than adversarial regulation if the industry and government are collaborating on this. And it also has the ability, potentially, I think, to boost some trust in AI from the general public, right? I mean, we might feel safer knowing that AI has been vetted, but there are downsides to this because on top of everything else that I'm about to talk about, this would be the United States solely. I mean, China's moving as fast as humanly possible to get the most advanced AIs out there, as are other countries. And so we can't also discount that or ignore that as well. I'm not saying there should be no regulation, but there is a balance to be made here. And I think one of those things is the risk of slowing innovation in general. Because if things are slowed down for an extra review, that could delay releases and then reduce competitiveness of US brands and artificial intelligence for the rest of the world. The other thing I have a real problem with is political influence. This could be very politicized. And if we are looking at essentially what we have right now, we have a low trust society when it comes to politics. The right doesn't trust the left doesn't trust the right, et cetera, et cetera. Here I am stuck in the middle with you, those kinds of things. And so I think that as we are looking at this, like most things get politicized, this is ripe for politicization. And I think that is a negative, especially, if the Trump administration starts picking winners and losers here. And that is a real concern of mine. And we'll get to that in a second. On top of this, this starts to really centralize power, essentially at the executive branch, because that oversight that the executive branch may have may concentrate too much control over AI versus the checks and balances that historically the United States has had, and such as, the House of Representatives or the Senate being the people's houses, may potentially lose that check and oversight. And right now, there's also unclear standards. Right. So there's no one AI firm or capability that rules right now. And so there's no standards or guidelines for this. I think without any kind of framework that the government's putting out, this could be confusing for companies that now have to retool products, realign things based on a standard that, let's say, doesn't necessarily speak to them, but might speak to others, AKA competitors, those kinds of things. On top of it, we do have that global competition risk. Like I said, China is moving faster, and they're not going to have those kinds of constraints. That's actually one of the benefits of an authoritarian regime over a democratic regime, is that when the dear leader says, we're going to do X, the entire government apparatus does X, and they can pivot very fast, which is why they can build things faster because they have less regulations, or they can cut through regulations faster, those kinds of things. I'm not saying there's a lot of downsides, more downsides to authoritarianism than there are pros, but that is one of the few benefits that the authoritarians have over democratic standards. And so the question then becomes, what outweighs what? Do the pros outweigh the cons or vice versa? And right now, I think, and I mean right now, as I'm talking to you on May 5th, 2026, I think the pros slightly, very slightly outweigh the cons. But I also think that it's very, very close. And I do think this is going to shift to the negative if it does get launched. Now, here's why. Okay, first, I think the speed and power of modern AI is creating, honest to God, real security risks that just didn't exist before. I literally did a segment yesterday, where I'm talking about that, where anybody basically can become a hacker because the advanced AIs can do the work for you. No human can keep up with this. I don't care how good you are, in this. I think I'm pretty dang good. I'm probably not the best out there, but I like to think I'm fast. There's no way I could keep up with artificial intelligence if I'm being realistic. It'd be like me trying to get into a foot race with a cheetah. It's just not going to happen, right? And
And on top of that, some level of pre-release oversight is probably going to be inevitable given like all of those risks, right? You know, I think that's where pros slightly outweigh the cons. However, the balance hinges on execution. And that's where we're going to run into trouble, because essentially if the oversight that the Trump administration has becomes really heavy-handed or political, and I think it will, the cons are going to quickly outweigh the benefits here. And the Trump administration has already shown that it absolutely will get heavy-handed with this. I mean, consider what we've seen in the last year plus of the second Trump administration, Trump 2.0, in this vein. And I like to say, cybersecurity is agnostic to politics, but we're not immune from it. This is just what is happening on the ground, and we have to take this into account. I'd be saying the same thing if it was Biden or Harris or whoever was in office. But think about what the Trump administration has done that is heavy-handed. They blacklisted Anthropic. Basically, they labeled a literal U.S. supply chain firm as a supply chain risk. You know, and that's a huge problem, because the defense industrial base, for example, is over 300,000 corporations, which vastly hurts Anthropic. And typically the only ones that are considered supply chain risks are those that are like Chinese corporations or countries or companies that are in adversarial nations. That's a problem. Right. And the only reason why they did it was more punitive, because Anthropic just contractually didn't want basically their artificial intelligence used for things

0: should be of concern to anybody that believes in the state's rights side of things as well. On top of it, we have the potential to mandate ideological constraints on AI systems as well. You know, so an order requiring AI used by government to avoid certain topics basically shapes model behavior. And we've actually seen the Trump administration really do this, whether it's at the university level or the artificial intelligence level. Think of like all the DEI kind of stuff. And again, I don't care what you believe on that. You're for or against it or somewhere in the middle, or you don't even know what I'm talking about. That's fine. But the point is that we have evidence repeatedly that essentially this is going to happen. And so I think in the long run, this is going to be a con, not a pro. But here we are. And quite frankly, I think it's going to come to fruition and we're going to see. My biggest fear here on top of that, just being a con in general, is that I really hate if this stifles competition. In other words, this gives, Anthropic, or I guess not Anthropic, but Google and OpenAI and all of them an in where they essentially can go through and then vet competitors' AIs and say, well, this isn't ready for prime time or this shouldn't be released, to basically have a monopoly on things. And that is a deep concern. So that is your news of the day. Best of luck to us. But I do think, surprisingly, AI regulation is coming, even though deregulation has been the name of the game. We'll see what happens in the United States. And no time for our normal exit this week. Thank you for listening to the Deep Dive Cybersecurity Show with Nick Espinoza. We'll see you next time.
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3: Here's your Curry Coast weather outlook from KCIWLP and the National Weather Service. Sunny today with a high near 58. Moderate northwest winds could get gusty. Tonight, mostly clear with a low around 50. Breezy north-northwest winds with gusts up around 30 miles per hour. Tomorrow, sunny with a high near 55 and gusty northwest winds. Daytime, nighttime, anytime is the right time for KCIWLP, Brookings, Oregon, 100.7. I'm Pete Lutz.
4: As old as time, you're visiting family, everyone's at the dinner table, and a distant relative, Uncle Bob, let's say, unleashes a pretty bonkers political opinion. What do? Completely crash out, telling Uncle Bob his opinion is stupid, and he's stupid, and that he's always been the weird uncle that everyone just tolerates, but not anymore, and you'd like to cut him out of the family entirely. Or do you? Completely disregard what he said because, that's just Uncle Bob being Uncle Bob. Internalize all your frustration and change the subject to something more harmless, like the weather. Now, if either of those extremes is too much for you, there's a third, more enlightened option. And it starts with taking a breath.
5: I encourage people to find something that grounds you, like a mantra, a spiritual practice, if you pray, something like that, to kind of ground yourself in the moment and say, okay, I can engage this conversation and I am safe.
4: Then, even if it goes against every fiber of your being, hear them out, listening with openness and curiosity.
5: Come to the table and instead of starting in with, here's my argument and here's what I think, to say, tell me why. Why do you think that? Tell me more about that. Where does that come from? How have you seen that play out? Giving people space to share.

0: From Virginia Humanities, this is With Good Reason. I'm Matt Dara. Today on the show, we bask in the uncomfortableness of conflict. I'll admit it, I'm not very good at dealing with conflict. In fact, I'd rather avoid conflict altogether than tackle it head on. It's not really something I love about myself. So I sat down with Emily Gerst to learn how to do conflict better, and maybe even overcome my conflict-avoidant ways. Emily is the Director of Conflict Resolution and Education at William & Mary. Emily, your whole job revolves around conflict resolution, which actually sounds like my personal nightmare. Are you one of those people who thrive in conflict situations?
1: I would not consider myself someone who thrives in conflict. I am a learned adopter of good conflict. Through my own experiences, through some conflicts that were forced upon me that I didn't choose for myself, I saw that conflict is and can be very destructive and how horrible that can be for everyone who's involved. And the flip side of that being that when you can navigate a conflict well, it really changes everything. When I was working in campus ministry, we had some really big organizational conflicts come up that involved really deeply held positions and beliefs. And it was some of that conflict that really struggled to resolve. It went on for years and years. And in the midst of that, I found myself in these meetings over and over again where we were trying to resolve the issues. And they were complex and multifaceted, everything you can think of. And we just kept having these meetings that really weren't productive and they weren't really helping. And if anything, it was making things worse because we were reliving these incidents and we were getting more and more emotional about it because it wasn't resolving. And so I remember thinking in a lot of those meetings that it felt like there was no one in the room who really knew what they were doing when it came to conflict. And myself included, I felt so unsure and lost and emotionally drained at the thought of what was I supposed to do to help this. And the people who had been brought in a little bit to help us, who were supposed to be these outside people, really, I don't think knew what to do either. I think they were stumped and they were overwhelmed by the intensity and the emotionality of it. And so for me, a couple years after that big conflict was when I made the decision to go back to graduate school in my early 30s and get my master's degree in dispute resolution. So became trained professionally as a mediator out of my own desire to have skills for conflict resolution, but also with an eye towards wanting to be a person in the room when other people are in the emotional depths of their conflict who can provide the stability and structure that gives everyone their best chance at resolution.
0: You know, I really don't like conflict. It makes my stomach turn and my palms sweat, but I'm not entirely sure why. What makes conflict so uncomfortable?
1: You're not alone. Most people don't like conflict. And if you look at the ways that people typically choose to engage their conflicts, conflict avoidance is a popular choice. So you're not alone in that. I think there's a couple of reasons that people avoid conflict. It's the emotional distress of it. It's emotionally heavy to not be living at peace with people. You know, it lives kind of in the back of your head, even if you're going about and doing other things in your day. Sometimes it's hard not to be thinking about that or to feel unsettled. Another major reason that I see people avoid conflict is because once conflict walks into your life, right, you are faced with a decision. There's already a level of discomfort. And so we all sort of make the determination of which discomfort are we willing to live with? Mm-hmm. Is it the discomfort of the unresolved conflict, right? Okay, my coworker's really bugging me, but I can handle it or it's not that bad. But is that better or worse than stepping into the unknown of bringing it up, right? Most people's fear and conflict is that addressing it or saying something isn't going to make things better. It's going to make things worse, right? This person's going to be mad at me, or it's going to dredge up all these things and they're going to hate me because I said that. And so that's sort of the determination, right? Which of these discomforts will I live with? And when we say, you know what, the unknown is too unknown for me, that presents too much of a wild card. I would rather, you know, endure my coworker who cuts me off or doesn't listen to me in meetings or hogs the fridge space. I will endure that cost because I prefer that discomfort to what happens if I say something and I can't predict how they'll respond.
0: Well, why is being conflict avoidant considered a bad thing? You know, basically, I want you to convince me to change my ways.
1: Well, I'll start with the caveat that conflict avoidance is not always a bad thing. But you want to think about anything that you do in conflict with intentionality and with strategy a little bit, right? There are some conflicts that aren't worth fighting, right? That getting into it here and now or getting into it with this person isn't going to be productive. And so it can be strategic to say, I'm going to choose not to engage. If I was going to give you the pitch to say, why should you engage conflict probably more than you do, this is what I would tell you. I would tell you that if you strip away all of the stuff that sort of swirls around a conflict, the emotions, the drama of it, the things like that, if you can pull all of that away, at the middle of every conflict is a crack in the system. There's something that isn't working, right? Something is trying to show you, hey, this, you know, something in our relationship, something in our working culture, something in my family, right? There's a miss here. And conflict is trying to show me that that miss is there. And it's inviting me into a better way forward, right? It's saying something's not working. Why wouldn't we take time to look at that, to address it together so that we can move forward better together? And in that, in the philosophy of restorative practices, which for me as a practitioner is really the foundation of a lot of my work, it's saying that conflict is an opportunity. I think we're really prone as a people to view conflict as threat. Right? We believe conflict is a threat to community and belonging and connection. And candidly, with good reason, right? Many of us, all of us, have an example of a conflict that has ended a relationship, that's broken trust, that has done damage to us. But when we only view our conflicts as threats, right, then that changes also the way that we engage them. And if we believe they're a threat, we're going to be more avoidant or combative. And so what I would say is when you view conflict as opportunity, you begin to see that there is positive, right? You think of every good change that's happened in our world on the biggest level and in your personal life. It's come through probably needing to navigate or negotiate some sort of change. And conflict inherently is inviting us into change.
0: So how do you learn to be okay in conflict? I imagine it's not something you can just, you know, read about or listen to on radio programs. Is it one of those things, you know, where you just have to do it and kind of learn as you go?
1: I think doing it has some value, right? And one of the things that I think helps is having positive examples of when conflict goes well to counterbalance the really strong examples that live in our minds of the ones that don't go well. Right? Bad conflict has a long shelf life because of how impactful and hurtful it is to us. That's why reality TV exists, because conflict is interesting when it's bad. Right. And so I do think there's value to both engaging sort of your little conflicts so that you can almost rack up a track record of seeing like, see, it wasn't maybe as bad as you thought it was, but also being intentional to remember those moments. I do this in my own life when I come to a conflict and I'm like, okay, I really don't want to exert the energy for this, or this is inconvenient for me. I will think back and think about, okay, remember the time that you did bring something up and it made you feel so much better, or it addressed the thing that really bothered you, and then your relationship was so much better. So I think that we can live the experience that will help us say, okay, next time I go in with a little bit less fear or a little bit less dread. I don't think the goal is that conflict is something that we look forward to or that it's fun. I don't make that case. When I train people, I say, I'm not going to try to convince you that it can be fun, but I am going to convince you that it can be good. And so I think a combination of having some new ways of thinking about conflict, new ways of engaging it, and then putting those things into practice, and hopefully at least seeing some of that play out in a positive way.
0: Most of your conflict resolution work centers on campus life at William & Mary. What are the kinds of conflicts students struggle with most these days?
1: The number one conflict that we've seen this year is club-based or organizational conflicts on campus. So this is where we're meeting with students to navigate a concern that's happening in, you know, a club sports team or, you know, a political organization, what have you. William & Mary has over 500 student organizations on campus. So there's no shortage of organizations, and it tends to be when you organize and, you know, you have a set of bylaws that govern what you do, conflict is inevitable. So that's a big one. The one that everyone thinks about when you think about campus conflict is your shared living conflict. So roommate conflicts, stuff that's happening in the dorm, We do see a lot of that, and we work with our partners in residence life to help make sure that all of their student staff are well trained to support those students in conflict as well. So that's where you get some of the crazy stories when you read through and you think, wow, this is really stuff that people are doing in their shared living spaces. And then the third category that we see and we're seeing more of is professor and student conflict. So that's one that's particularly interesting because of the power differential there. We found that the power element of conflict is important to students. And so we will see students who are hesitant or fearful to raise a concern to a professor, or even maybe they've raised the concern and the professor hasn't responded in the way that they were hoping for. We do some coaching with students to help that communication be more productive.
2: You said students kind of have a tendency to want to remove the source of conflict from a situation. Tell me about that. What's wrong with that strategy?
1: Great question. I will take one moment in this question to be a little bit of a conflict and restorative justice nerd. and then I will answer it on a more practical level. There's a foundational work in restorative practices that I love by a man named Nils Christie. And he has a seminal work that's called Conflict as Property. And the premise or the core of his argument is the sense that, right, we all sort of have that impetus to remove conflict from us, right? We think of the other person sort of as the main problem, quote unquote. And we think, well, the conflict is resolved if I get away from them, right? They stop whatever they're doing. And what Nils Christie invites us to think about is that conflict is our personal property. When we have conflict, it's our property in our lives. And even he speaks to the criminal justice system. You look at how our systems are looking to separate people from their conflict, right? When we adjudicate in the criminal justice system, we're adjudicating, did you break a law, right? What's the law? The state is who you violated. Rather than saying, hey, who did you harm, right? Who is the other person? Even in your cases where there's really direct harm, our legal system separates people from their conflicts. And so Nils Christie's argument is that we should be entrusting people as much as we can with conflict as their property, right? It's that ground for opportunity for growth, right? That's how we understand the impact of our actions. That's how we understand what it means to repair a relationship, to take ownership of our action, to understand the needs that something we've done has created and working to meet those needs for someone who's experienced harm. And so all of that to say, students like to remove conflict from their organizations because we all like to do that, because that's the easy solution, right? And it's one that perpetuates the thinking of the person is the problem. Mm. One of the main things that we invite students into in my work is we like to solve problems, not people, right? You think about the dangers of conflating a person and a problem. And we do this all the time, and we do it in really subtle ways. Like, think about the ways that we talk about people in conflict, right? They're crazy. Like, what a mess. It's a zoo over there in that department. Even little things like that are little strands of dehumanization, right? We're beginning to dehumanize. And when you start to treat people as problems, it justifies treating them poorly, right? It justifies not being kind to them, avoiding eye contact with them, gossiping about them behind their back. And so instead, it's harder to sit with someone who has done something that's harmful or impactful, or bring up that difficult or uncomfortable conversation and say, hey, I'm here for you as a person, but we got to talk about, you know, this thing that you said or did. So separating people and problems. I think for students, right, there's an impetus to say, yeah, kind of the cancel culture, one and done, right? You do or say something and that's it. We want you out. There's a lot of social pressure that exists for that too, right? The rumor mill is usually churning on what someone has done or said. Yik Yak, which is, for those who don't know, a anonymous sort of like campus chat that people can post on about whatever they want, helps fuel a lot of that. And so students are also worried, right? If they retain this person in their organization or in their friend group, what are other people going to think? Are they going to get canceled for doing that? So it kind of feeds itself, right? It's easy and it scratches the itch. It avoids the difficult conversation, but it's also rooted in what's our culture on campus around how do we treat people who have messed up, have made a mistake, have done something harmful. And we just see that pile on where students don't have a lot of incentive to not act that way. Hmm. They'll be rewarded for doing it, right? We see this a lot in some of our social organizations where it's like, okay, if there's a rumor that a woman has felt uncomfortable with a man in the organization, right? Well, other women won't want to come to this group, right? And so there's social pressure that encourages saying, yeah, just kind of get rid of them, say we got rid of them. And sometimes, to be clear, there does need to be separation in your more elevated cases. Certainly there are significant things that require people to separate from individuals or from organizations. But we're talking here about your low-level stuff and often ones that haven't even had any conversation, right? They haven't even sat down and said, hey, tell us what happened, or this is what we're hearing. Let's figure this out. It'll be just based on what people are saying to them.
2: You've come up with a quiz that tells you your conflict style. I'd love to have the honor to have you quiz me here.
1: Oh my gosh. Okay. You want me to give you a live quiz?
2: Yes, yes. Let's go through it.
1: All right. I'm ready for you. Okay. Question number one. You are working on a project with a group of colleagues and one person consistently doesn't follow through on their tasks. How would you handle it?
2: Oh, how would I handle that? I probably wouldn't say anything and just kind of pick up the slack so we get a good grade.
1: Okay. So I'm going to read you the answer. So pick up the slack yourself. Forcing them to do anything is probably just going to make them mad and it won't end up helping anyone.
2: Right. Okay. That's me to a T right there.
1: Okay. Perfect. Okay. All right. Question number two. Your group of friends is deciding where to eat. You are trying to get everyone to share their preferences and be involved in the discussion. That's option one. Option two, you're making the decision. You want to make sure you get what you're craving. You're saying option three. You're saying, I'm good with whatever. You want the group to be happy. Option four, suggesting a few options that everyone likes and organizing a vote between those. Option five, waiting for the discussion to be over. You hate this part of going out to eat.
2: Well, my question is, how hungry am I in this situation?
1: You can give yourself a medium amount of hunger.
2: Okay. What I would probably do is, you know, I'm pretty open. Like, I'm not a picky eater, so I'd go with the flow.
1: Okay, so you're waiting for the discussion to be over or saying, I'm good with whatever?
2: I'm good with whatever. I think I would say that.
1: Perfect. Okay, next question. During a team meeting, a coworker corrects something you said. You don't fully agree with their correction. What would you do next? Option one, ask them questions to clarify their point and share more of your reasoning. Maybe there's a misunderstanding. Option two, concede some of their points and stand your ground on others. You're willing to acknowledge what they got right as long as they'll acknowledge what you got right too. Option three, move on. You don't want to get into it in front of everyone. Option four, point out what you disagree with in their correction and reassert your thinking. Option five, nod and say, you're right. You don't want to correct them in front of the whole team.
2: I think I would do option one. That's the clarify what they meant. I think I'd probably do that just so I could understand and maybe learn from the situation.
1: Okay, question four. Your boss always schedules your one-on-one meetings in the mornings, while you would much rather meet in the afternoons. What would you do? So option one, ask your boss if you can alternate morning and afternoon meetings so you can both get your preference sometimes. Option two, accept your fate and the calendar invite for the morning one-on-ones. Option three, explain your preference to your boss and ask about theirs. Maybe if you both understand why you have your preferences, you can find a solution that makes everyone happy. Option four, tell your boss that you're happy to meet in the mornings. No problem. Option five, let your boss know that you prefer afternoon meetings and ask to switch to an afternoon one-on-one.
2: I think I would just accept my fate. I'm a pretty deferential person, so I think I would just accept my fate in that situation.
1: Okay. All right. Question five. A colleague microwaves fish in the communal kitchen for lunch every day, and it stinks up the whole hallway. What do you do? Option one, do nothing. It's their lunch. Saying something isn't going to change that. Option two, keep your door closed, spray air freshener, buy a gadget you saw online that claims to neutralize microwave smells. Option three, bring up the issue with them, talk through the options that allow them to have their lunch and address the smell. Option four, ask some questions to see if they realize what's going on. If they don't, let them know and ask them to do something to address the smell. Option five, figure out a compromise. Maybe there's another microwave they can use.
2: I don't know if I'd do any of the options there. I think I would maybe make a joke and bring it up that way. And I think that's what I would do. I'd make some joke about fish being smelly. I don't know. Is that passive aggressive?
1: A little bit, yeah. What would you be hoping to happen as a result of making the joke?
2: I would hope that something would lodge in their brain to make them understand that, oh, it is smelly. I didn't even know, but in a funny manner. Does that make sense?
1: It does make sense. That is like the definition of passive aggressive. Oh, I'll say based on your responses, you are scoring high in accommodating and avoiding and compromising. The five conflict styles are arranged on a grid that measures two dimensions. It measures how much you are willing to work with other people, so sort of your cooperativeness. And then it also measures your self-advocacy, like how much are you willing to stand up for what you want in a situation. So there's the five of them. So competing, high self-advocacy, low cooperation, compromising, which is somewhere in the middle, avoiding, which is doing neither, accommodating, which is high cooperation, low self-advocacy, and then collaborating, which is high self-advocacy and high cooperation. So your answers tend on the accommodate, avoid, and then if you have to get into it, sort of a compromise mindset.
2: That sounds bad to me. Is that bad?
1: Why does it sound bad to you?
2: It just sounds like I don't have like a backbone to stand up for myself.
1: One of the things I love about the conflict styles, and I tell this to everyone when I talk through styles with them, they all have strengths and they all have weaknesses. So there isn't one that's the best or there's not one that's the worst, right? I think a lot of times people, like we talked about, think that avoidant is all bad. And as we discussed, it can be good. Collaborating, which is high on both, does tend to be your highest correlation with good conflict that is satisfying, you know, doesn't harm relationships, things like that. But there is strategic and good use for all of them. So I would say probably your personal assessment of where your areas to grow are correct. If you are high on accommodating, usually that means that you are good at being sensitive and caring towards the needs of other people. And that's an important part of conflict, right? There's so much good that comes from thinking about what someone needs, how they might be feeling in a conflict situation. That's not something to throw away. That's something to keep. But what it does mean for people who are accommodators, it means that you can tend to sort of be the doormat, right? Or you don't stand up when something really does matter to you. It can be really good to be an accommodator when something doesn't matter to you at all. I attest accommodating as one of my styles as well. And I see that come out when I'm in a meeting or I'm working with one of my students and they want to do something. And I'm like, oh, I don't really care either way. I don't have a strong preference. So to me, I'm happy to let you do what you want to do. So that can be a strategic way to use it. But the downside that I see a lot with accommodators too is, right, something really does matter to you or you have an opinion that could be helpful and you don't voice it. They also tend to be people who let things build up over time. And if you do hit some sort of boiling point, you kind of snap. So tend to sort of hold it back, right? They're trying to preserve the relationship. That's usually what motivates accommodators. But they often have a hard time believing that conflict can be good. So even some of your questions about why is it good and why do I dread it, I find with my friends who are strongly accommodating that that is something that's challenging, right? They equate conflict as harmful for relationships. Saying something or pushing back on someone is mean, and that's just not the case.
2: You know, in such a polarized society these days, do you think most of us are kind of, you know, lacking conflict resolution skills?
1: I do find that people lack conflict resolution skills. I think that we see the extremes play out certainly in politics, but I think also in our own lives. Right, we've talked a lot about the different ways that people engage with their conflicts and the extremes of that being avoidance, right? Not doing anything at all, not engaging it. And then kind of on the other end, we think of conflict as a fight, right? Where it has to be this argument where we're mean to each other, or we don't like each other, and it breaks our relationship. And I think that's what we fear. We fear being in these extremes, and we don't really know the middle part. There's so much else in that middle spectrum of how you can engage a conversation. So I do think that as a people, we don't always exercise those middle skills, or we exercise them and we don't recognize it. I think just sometimes recognizing a practice that has helped us in conflict helps us do it again. I had a professor in grad school who'd talk about even just creating a little bit of reflection for someone post-conflict, say, hey, what worked and what didn't work, helps you carry those skills forward. So I think often in our conflict-avoidant culture, even talking about conflict resolution isn't popular. It's not something that people are like, ooh, you know what we should bring in for our, you know, professional development, or what we should talk about for, you know, for programming. Let's talk about conflict. You know, people like to talk about things like leadership development, or right now in higher education, there's a lot of energy around, you know, dialogue or discourse. And all of those things are important. But I see the common thread in there so often of, right, let's name what we're experiencing. We all experience conflict. And I think that when you can get specific about it is where you can talk through skills that may resonate with people, or they're like, oh yeah, I kind of use that, you know, in my normal life. But being able to name it and name it as a conflict resolution skill and say, this is how it helps you in conflict. This is the specific fear or anxiety that you have in conflict that this skill can help you navigate in a practical way, I think is incredibly empowering for people.
2: Well, Emily, this is fascinating stuff. Thanks for sharing your insight on With Good Reason.
1: Thank you so much for having me. It's been so fun.
0: Emily Gerst is the Director of Conflict Resolution and Education at William & Mary. This is With Good Reason. We'll be right back. Welcome back to With Good Reason from Virginia Humanities. Mongolia, China, Israel, Cambodia, Papua New Guinea, Indonesia, and even the United Nations. These are just some of the places my next guest's career as an anti-corruption consultant has taken him. Taekyung Tan is the Director of International and Leadership Studies and a professor of political science at Radford University. He began his globetrotting anti-corruption work in the early 1990s as the Cold War drew to a close. That's where we pick up our conversation.
3: After the fall of the Soviet Union, we were hoping, a lot of us in the anti-corruption circle was hoping that there will be a sea change in how countries do their international development and aid. You know, it's not tied to Cold War calculations, yeah? So we were hoping for that. During that time in the 1990s, actually, the world was in denial that there's corruption in many agencies. So if you try to do investigative work in an agency to clean house, generally there's a sense that you are a rat. You know, you are destroying the reputation and you're working against the mandate and mission of the organization. So this was experienced, I'm sure, during the time of the civil rights movement when, you know, human rights, women's rights, and racial equality was promoted as an ideal in society. And then after that came the anti-corruption movement in the 1980s and 90s. And then in the year 2000, the climate change movement, they experienced the same animosity and backlash, yeah, from parts of the society that they tried to reform. And I think now you find any progressive movement, progressive in the sense that they're trying to make things better to reform, they face the same kind of reticence or resistance within organization and society.
2: Well, what kind of corruption did you work on in all these countries? What was there a type of corruption back then that you saw cropping up over and over?
3: Yeah, corruption comes in various forms. There is bribery, embezzlement, various forms of fraud and extortion. And some of us like to think of corruption having a few types. Yeah, the grand corruption that is in high places by powerful actors and the elites, and the street level corruption or the petty corruption that you see in the streets on the ground level. I deal with all of them because they are really all part of the same phenomenon, and they all stem from the same forces in society, the forces of abuse, neglect in government, the forces of using money to buy political influence and to stack the deck in favor of some actors, yeah, when there should be a level playing field.
2: Corruption has been happening basically, you know, since the beginning of civilization. Why do you think it's still one of the biggest drivers of conflict worldwide?
3: Yeah, whenever there's power, there's going to be abuse of power. There's going to be inappropriate exercise of discretion. You know, when power is concentrated in high places or in rich organizations, they will eventually use that kind of power to secure other benefits for them in the form of a favorable treatment, in the form of avoidance of taxation, resource diversion by the government towards the kind of spending that they want, and, you know, favorable treatment in any form of procurement bidding. Yeah, so this happens in every society, time immemorial.
2: What were some of the worst cases of corruption you dealt with in your career?
3: There was one time in the 90s, I was invited by Asian Development Bank to head a consulting team of four anti-corruption experts to go into the Kingdom of Bhutan. At that time, the king, which is the fourth king, just abdicated to his son. And so his son is trying to put together kind of a very nascent democracy, yeah, opening the country up to democratic elections. And while I was there, there was a case of land grab by very powerful people in some of the districts in Bhutan. And Bhutan is a kind of a very rural Buddhist society that people have strong deference to their, they call it the dashos, you know, the big people, the powerful officials and industry leaders. Yeah, so they were able to circumvent many of the kind of due process to win lotteries to secure huge swaths of land for themselves and their descendants. At that time, we were working behind the scenes, encouraging the anti-corruption agency to prosecute because, you know, that agency is so strapped for manpower. They are supposed to do the investigation, the public education, but also the prosecution, yeah, against big people and young graduates. Yeah, many of them in their 30s and 20s are trying to build a case against powerful people with very, very accomplished lawyers. In fact, the best lawyers that money can buy. And those went up to the High Court of Bhutan. And behind the scenes, we were trying our best to encourage the young prosecutors and investigators to do this right, because the young nation, the young democracy of Bhutan is looking at them, yeah, to see whether big fishers can get away with corrupt practices. And fortunately, with a lot of luck, they were able to put together very strong evidential testimony, and they won. The defendants were given a slap on the wrist because, as you know, they are very influential. And however, it sends a very strong signal to the rest of the country that no one is above the law and corruption will not pay in the young democracy of Bhutan. And that was really kind of heartwarming, because I was able to witness from the sidelines this fascinating kind of sea change event unfolding.
2: I imagine some of these countries weren't, you know, super receptive to your anti-corruption efforts. Were you ever in danger?
3: Yes and no. I can still remember my first trip to Nairobi, Kenya, to do a kind of a investigation or review of the United Nations Environment Program. They had a very sensitive security situation in the capital city. There's a lot of unemployment, a lot of carjacking, kidnapping for ransom, especially foreigners. In our first day briefing, the head of security of the UN compound tell us this story, and I would like to repeat to you, which is that, you know, his predecessor was this very macho special forces commando from a Latin American country. And when he first landed in Nairobi, you know, he was kind of strutting along, yeah, doing all sorts of risky things in the country. And one day when he was driving home, two vehicles boxed him in and stopped him. A man with a revolver came up to his driver's side window and asked him to lower down his window. He rolled down his window and they asked him to step out. So he did comply. And immediately they searched his body, relieved him of his valuables and asked him for his car key. He took the car key and threw it into the bushes. And bam, they shot him point blank in the head. So that was a story that was told to me of how unpredictable situations may be in some parts of the world. However, because I work for international agencies that are very well connected to the local governments, we always have miners, people who are there to make sure that we are properly secured. And if I listen to them and I pay attention to my gut, usually I have no problems, because the key to staying safe is really to listen to your gut and give due respect to the advice given to you by the locals.
2: You know, it must have felt like such an adventure traveling to all these countries and fighting for something that you really believed in. Do you miss that time of your life? Did you feel like you were really improving the world?
3: Yes, especially when I was young and hot off the education I had at Harvard University, where they really trained people to work in the public interest. I travel a lot and I'm able to see societies for what they really are. Yeah, the dark side, the underbelly of society, because anti-corruption work involves so much opening up cases, you know, the most egregious cases, and understanding things that I think creates a lot of outrage in me, because so many people are benefiting unfairly, using power to get whatever they don't deserve. Yeah, so kind of that kind of work is exhilarating, exhausting. In some ways, it can really jade you, you know, to the things in life, because you see successful, famous people, but then, you know, you question how do they get there and so on.
2: What do you think about the state of the world now? Do you think things are any better or worse today compared to, you know, when you were doing your anti-corruption work?
3: Yeah, so there are two ways to look at it. The first is through some form of evidence. The Corruption Perception Index is published by Transparency International, and it uses a survey of the perceptions of people in different countries. The Corruption Perception Index showed that the world is backsliding. But this is all based on perception, yeah? Because corruption, like many crimes, are not reported. Yeah, it is like the tip of the iceberg. 90% of cases are never reported. And in fact, more than that, significant proportion of those that are reported were never investigated and never prosecuted, and the criminals never brought to justice. And I think a lot of the work has to rest on education, public awareness raising, because when these problems surface, it's already too late. And I think this is also an area that is under-resourced, under-attended to, and not many people wants to go into the field simply because of the backlash and the organizational immune system that I was talking about.
2: Do you have any advice for the new generation or the current generation of people fighting corruption these days?
3: I think the new generation of people will face roughly the same dynamics that I did, but they have greater challenges. They will be faced with digital forms of corruption, the government using AI to surveil the investigative journalists and their political opponents, you know, to get them. And you have criminals that are now able to launder their money through the cryptocurrency market. So I think the new generations of anti-corruption crusaders, they know exactly what they are up against. They have their work cut out for them. I salute them. And I think that whatever little that they do will make a difference to societies and to people without a voice. Because the people who are really disadvantaged, yeah, the poor, the marginalized, they have very few people to speak up for them. and who will bring their cause to justice. And these anti-corruption agents, yeah, are the only ones that stand in the way of corrupt, powerful people.
2: Well, Taekyong, you've lived a fascinating life. Thanks for sharing your insight on With Good Reason.
3: Oh, I'm so glad to talk to you, Matt. Thank you.
0: Taekyong Tan is the Director of International and Leadership Studies and a Professor of Political Science at Radford University. Arnold Westbrook was born and raised in Petersburg, Virginia.
4: As we like to say, what's the word? Petersburg.
0: Now he's the Assistant Director for Talent Development for the Honors College at Virginia State University, his hometown HBCU, which was recently named a Partner in Peace by the Nobel Peace Center. This prestigious honor was based on a program designed by Arnold that brought VSU students into the community to teach a class of third graders about the virtues of peace and past Nobel Peace Prize winners.
4: Petersburg is a very unique place. It is a place that will make you very resilient as well as prideful to be here. We know how to make a little and turn it into a lot. And it's just a place where family and community is definitely highlighted. We have a place called Cameron Field, which is a football field that is like a college stadium almost, because it's almost like in a hole when people come in. And there was just so much community there that the football games, the basketball games, it was just fun to be in Petersburg, to grow up here. Whether you're great to like Moses Malone or Trey Songz or the people who might not get a lot of notoriety, it's all about, you know, making sure that we know Petersburg pride, because we're going to go out there and we're going to tell the world who we are. We're going to be unapologetically us. We feel like we're like any New York, L.A. or Atlanta. We're just a small town called Petersburg, Virginia, and we make a difference in the world.
2: You know, as someone who grew up in Petersburg and now works in the Honors College at VSU, why was it important to you to get selected into this Partners in Peace program?
4: Well, it's important, first of all, just to make a difference. With my role in the Office of Talent Development, it's all about finding new ways and thinking outside the box to expose our students. We do know that they're coming here for their academics, but we want them to be holistically challenged. So we want them to get out of the classroom and really understand service work in the community. Petersburg, unfortunately, has a bad narrative. Roughly about the last 9 to 10 years running, we've been labeled as the most unhealthiest place in the state of Virginia. We have a lot of poverty things that's holding us down, restricting our residents from really achieving even greater heights. We took a hard turn, Petersburg, in the early 80s. There was a company called Brown and Williamson and a couple other factories that unfortunately moved on. It was a change of the times where a lot of people hit hard times because they weren't have jobs. So they didn't come into the 90s. We had, unfortunately, a tornado that destroyed a lot of downtown. So it's just like one hit after the next. And we've been trying to pull ourselves up for the last, let's say, 25, 30 years. And I think that now we're turning the corner. But again, with all that being said, if we don't look at the youth and how they can have pride and how we can build them up, then all of this will be for naught and we might have that downturn again. And that's one thing that I don't want to happen.
2: You know, on a human level, what does it mean to be a partner in peace?
4: On a human level, it's about understanding Mother Teresa and not walking past that homeless person in the street. You might not have any money to give them, but you can acknowledge them and make them feel seen. Or it is about President Jimmy Carter, who just being a great humanitarian, and even though he's more championed for his house building and through Habitat for Humanity, but also working with animals and just being kind to our animals of the community, whether it is deer or a dog or a cat. But just, again, having that sense of, you know, we're sharing this world together. Or it is President Obama who gave hope with his presidency. Or it's a Martin Luther King, again, knowing that civil rights is still ongoing. If we look at the current state of what's going on in our country, you know, we still see how civil rights is important to make sure that everybody's voice is heard and they're being acknowledged. And I could go on and on, but those are just a few of the Peace Prize winners that, you know, we told the students about, and then I chose them. And finally, I'll just end with another one who is known but not necessarily talked about a lot, and that's Wangari Maathai. She was an African woman, the first African to win it, and she was about environmentalism, about planting trees. And we need more trees and greenery just to, again, make people feel peace and get out there in nature. When there's a lot of times, you know, people only see the concrete jungles that they might be growing up in, it's good to go to a playground or a park that's surrounded by trees.
2: So what kind of concepts of peace did these VSU students impart to the elementary kids?
4: Well, teaching them actually the name of the Nobel Peace Prize winner, or teaching them about their actual actions that they did. We always wanted to say, nobody, I believe, started out saying my goal is to win the Nobel Peace Prize. It was just to do the work. And it was almost like a snowball on the avalanche type of thing, a metaphor I use, where once that snowball gets rolling, the avalanche gets going. So once we could introduce them to the name, introduce them to the work, then we could talk about what does peace mean to them. So we titled the program overall, Peace That Surpasses All Understanding. But the understanding is, how does the third grader see it? And then how can we help them to broaden their horizons of what peace really means? It's not just peace, whether it's throwing up the peace symbol, whether it is peace in war, but it is peace in the environment, peace towards your animals, peace towards your neighbors, peace towards each other. And then ultimately, peace towards education. So it is about, you know, dreaming, going back to Obama and hope, but it's about giving these kids dreaming and understanding so that, again, that superpower of peace is achieved, not just by Virginia State students, but we want to make a difference in the community that surrounds our university.
2: Wow. I bet the third graders, you know, just loved hearing college students who probably looked like their big brothers or sisters, you know, talking about their favorite Nobel Peace Prize winners. They must have just ate that stuff up.
4: Oh, definitely. Going into the music class, I had a couple of my students that are actually in the gospel chorale, the concert choir here at Virginia State University, and they helped them with the teacher, Miss Pettis, to learn sign language, and they learned A Beautiful World, the song. They learned it all through sign language and performed it for their parents at the closing ceremony. So it was just ways that we could be intentional, whether, again, it's doing yoga in the PE class to get them to understand breathing and stretching and just being active and letting them see peace from multiple different facets. The principal, Dr. Rodriguez, talked about how the discipline, he saw a drop. Again, we would like to do this couple, 3-4 years at least, to really, if they can track statistics from school to prison, then we want to track our statistics of how peace training is affecting these kids and lowering the disciplinary rates and the suspensions. And that's the goal. Whether we get picked again, which I do hope that we'll get picked to have the program second, third, fourth year. But the goal is to continue this partnership with Petersburg, with Partners in Peace, so that we can make a difference in our community and give, the students at Virginia State another outlet to have service learning.
2: I heard you mention yoga. How did that go with the third graders?
4: it was an adventure just to see them. You know, they're a little bit more flexible than me at 50 years right. old. Even some of my students, they were getting, you know, worked out as well. But they just really just grabbed onto it. So just giving them intentional things that it might just be a little, again, I won't use the snowball, but it's like throwing that pebble in the river or in the water. It's going to make a little ripple. And now we can sit back and watch how that ripple just spreads out and really makes a difference. So yoga was effective as well.
2: You told me earlier there was going to be a ceremony at the end of the program where the third graders were deputized as peace agents. That sounds amazing. I need to know how that went.
4: It really was amazing. So what happened is we had a two-part program. We had one at the school for the parents and guardians and the community to come out, which was a great success, where, as I was just saying, they did the sign language. The students, the third graders, introduced the Nobel Peace Prize winners, and Chief Christian, the police chief, was able to come out and deputize them. And for the police chief to read them an oath and raise their right hand, it was just so, you know, beneficial, I think, for their pride. I could see the looks on the little girls' faces of just them raising their hands and taking this oath and having a certificate, and their parents could even see the pride of their children being honored in front of the city and maybe even the world. If anybody wants to look at, you know, our city council videos that are online, they can see the program and see this 10-15 minute presentation that was done.
2: This is great stuff. I bet you would have appreciated something like this when you were a kid in Petersburg, right?
4: Well, as a director of the group, I did a lot of, again, the brainstorming And I wanted to make sure that I was getting principles that I had. So these are just things that I saw in Boy Scouts. I saw being a member of Jack and Jill. I saw a member of just being in my church and people, you know, my faith-based community pouring back into me. I can't take too much credit. It's just things that I saw in my upbringing and then changing it. And finally, you know, even if you don't have your biological parents, even if you don't have 8, 9 brothers and sisters, you still have a community. You still have brothers and sisters right beside you that we can lean on each other. We got to make this world put love, even though it's about peace. I believe it's called peace, love, and happiness. You put all three of those together, I think that we can, again, I keep saying, make a difference with not only the children, but our communities and just the way that people see the youth as a whole.
0: Arnold Westbrook is the Assistant Director for Talent Development for the Honors College at Virginia State University. With Good Reason, it's produced by Virginia Humanities, which acknowledges the Monacan Nation, the original people of the land and waters of our home in Charlottesville, Virginia. Our production team is Sarah McConnell, Allison Quantz, and Lauren Francis. Special thanks to Jenny Taylor for booking assistance, and Victor Bowen at WHRV, and Jennifer Williamson at WVST for recording assistance. 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I'm Matt Darrow. 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
9: Today, KCIW stands for Know Curry's Incredible Women, and we'd like to introduce you to one of Curry's incredible women right now. She's Abigail Adomptis. Abigail and husband Noel moved their two kids, Vivian and Oliver, to Brookings in June of 2017, and since then, Abigail opened two businesses. She's the Abigail of Abigail's Events and Our Flower House by Abigail's Events.
10: Being a young mom and also having a business is crazy making for women. How do you do it? How do you keep smiling?
11: Well, honestly, my husband works with me and he is a tremendous support. It's a lot of juggling. It's relying on friends and, you know, my in-laws.
9: And when she's not juggling family and kids, Abigail gets creative.

0: the Philippines, and I just love tropical unique flowers. And it's so cool because we have tropical flowers here in Brookings, like proteas and orchids do so well here. It's called the banana belt for a reason.
1: And even though we are called the Banana Belt, we do get an awful lot of rain here. That's why Abigail started renting tents, and then she began creating something more.
0: Focusing on like the elopement and the family reunions have been awesome. And I love the idea of being able to, bring the entire experience to different locations along the coast. We've got a couple jobs in Bandon and Coos Bay, so that's been in Crescent City. So just kind of like reaching out a little bit more to provide that like full service experience. Definitely like the direction that we want to go in. Are you glad you moved to Brookings? I love it. I honestly I absolutely love it here. The community and the friends that I've made and the relationships that have been, you can tell they're gonna last a lifetime. And raising your kids here, that just makes you kind of like commit and dig in, I feel, even more, knowing that we're gonna be here for a while.
1: That was Abigail Adontis, one of Curry's incredible women. She and her husband Noel run Abigail's Events and Our Flower House by Abigail's Events. You can find out more by calling Abigail herself at 541-254-9154. That's 541-254-9154. For KCIW News, and on behalf of Curry's incredible women, I'm Lori Gallo-Stoddard.
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3: Here's your Curry Coast weather outlook from KCIWLP and the National Weather Service. Sunny today with a high near 58. Moderate northwest winds could get gusty. Tonight, mostly clear with a low around 50. Breezy north-northwest winds with gusts up around 30 miles per hour. Tomorrow, sunny with a high near 55 and gusty northwest winds. Daytime, nighttime, anytime is the right time for KCIWLP, Brookings, Oregon, 100.7. I'm Pete Lutz.
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1: You can tell there's a certain energy to this movement. The movement spans across the ocean into the United States. And the interesting thing is the problems are the same problems with the same solutions. I think that's why we are all very interested in what's happening in Europe, whereas Europe, conversely, was interested in what was happening in the United States with our mass deportation campaign. So this is exciting.
0: In Portugal, hundreds of far-right activists gathered Saturday for an anti-immigrant summit focused on so-called re-migration. Those who attended included Trump's former Border Patrol commander, Gregory Bovino, who led the deadly immigration crackdowns in Chicago, Los Angeles, and Minneapolis. We'll speak to two reporters about Bovino, but first we get a report from outside the Delaney Hall ICE jail in Newark, New Jersey, where prisoners launched a hunger strike 2 weeks ago.
2: People are scared. People are confused. I just heard a mom tell her daughter it's okay.

0: we're okay. Look, I told you there's nothing to be scared of because the daughter started shaking. She's just here to see her dad. She thinks Delaney Hall is a hospital because her family is too scared to tell her what it actually is, which is a concentration camp.
1: And as the U.S. continues to threaten Cuba, we'll speak to Princeton historian Ada Ferrer. She won a Pulitzer Prize for her book, Cuba, An American History. Her new memoir, Keeper of My Kin, Memoir of an Immigrant Daughter. All that and more coming up. Welcome to Democracy Now!, democracynow.org, The War and Peace Report. I'm Amy Goodman. The House of Representatives has approved legislation seeking to end President Trump's war in Iran. On Wednesday, four Republican Congress members broke ranks and sided with Democrats in a 215-208 vote on the War Powers Resolution directing President Trump to remove U.S. armed forces from hostilities against Iran unless explicitly authorized by Congress. The vote had initially been set for 2 weeks ago, but was delayed after House Speaker Mike Johnson adjourned for an early May recess when it appeared the resolution had the votes to pass. It now heads to the Senate. If approved there, the resolution would require Trump's signature. Neither chamber of Congress appears to have enough votes to override a presidential veto. Meanwhile, Michigan Democratic Congressmember Rashida Tlaib is moving forward with a separate war powers resolution that would end U.S. military involvement in Israel's war on Lebanon. She spoke from the House floor Wednesday.
2: Organizations such as Human Rights Watch have documented Israel's illegal use of white phosphorus multiple times in Lebanon, which is a war crime. They launched it in residential neighborhoods, y'all, in Lebanese farmland. Is this what our country is supporting? We are supplying these horrific chemical bombs to the Israeli military, and our military is providing operational support as we speak for these scorched earth campaigns that is destroying the very conditions of life in Lebanon.
1: Lebanon's government's agreed to extend the U.S. brokered ceasefire with Israel, even though the Israeli military has consistently violated it. The agreement reached Wednesday requires Hezbollah to cease fire on Israeli troops occupying southern Lebanon, ordering their withdrawal from territory north of the Litani River. Once again, Hezbollah was not a party to the talks, which were hosted by the State Department in Washington. Ahead of Wednesday's announcement, Hezbollah continued to attack Israeli forces occupying southern Lebanon and fired rockets toward northern Israel. Meanwhile, Israeli strikes across Lebanon killed at least 9 people Wednesday, including an attack on an ambulance that killed 2 paramedics. Several more people were wounded after the ceasefire extension was announced when an Israeli drone attacked a vehicle in southern Lebanon. On Capitol Hill, Secretary of State Marco Rubio testified to a House committee on Wednesday that military operations against Iran are over. Rubio later clarified his remark to state he meant only that Operation Arctic Fury had ended.
3: It's a fact. We're no longer conducting sustained strikes inside of Iran to degrade their military because Epic Fury is over.
1: Even as Rubio spoke, President Trump appeared to contradict his testimony, telling reporters in the Oval Office the U.S. had attacked Iran as recently as Tuesday evening.
4: And we hit them pretty hard the night before and actually last night.
1: Trump claimed talks to end the U.S. war in Iran were going very well, actually, and could result in a breakthrough as soon as this weekend. He spoke just hours after Iran attacked diplomatic facilities in Kuwait, along with its international airport, killing one person and injuring over 60 others.
4: You know, I'd say in that part of the world, ceasefire is when you're shooting in a more moderate manner.
1: Iranian Foreign Minister Abbas Araghchi said Iran remains in communication with the Trump administration, but stressed there had been no tangible progress with U.S. negotiators. In Gaza, Israeli airstrikes overnight killed 9 Palestinians, including 4 children. On Wednesday, mourners gathered at Al-Aqsa Hospital to bid farewell to 2 Palestinian brothers, Sakhar and Mohamed Khalil Abu Karim, who were killed in an Israeli airstrike at Maghazi refugee camp. This is one of their relatives.
5: There's no ceasefire or anything. The Israeli army is targeting civilians. He was a young man trying to make a living, just like me. I'm a tradesman, just trying to earn a living. We want to live. What shall we do? It's a wartime, and everything is shut down.
1: The British government has banned progressive political commentators Hassan Piker and Cenk Uygur from entering the UK. They were scheduled to speak at the South by Southwest London Festival and the Oxford Union Society. The UK's Home Office said it was canceling their travel permits, quote, on the grounds that their presence in the UK may not be conducive to the public good, unquote. Both Piker and Uyghur are outspoken in their criticism of Israel. Uyghur posted on social media, quote, I've been banned for criticizing Israel. Are we free anymore? He asked. Piker also said, quote, the UK has revoked my visa as well, all at the behest of Israel, Piker said. President Trump said Wednesday night he'll nominate Todd Blanche as his next attorney general. Blanche has been serving as acting attorney general since Trump fired Pam Bondi in April. He was previously President Trump's personal lawyer. President Trump signed an executive order Wednesday making it easier to fire 8,000 of the highest paid government workers. The order by the Office of Personnel Management strips a mostly senior group of workers of their civil service protections by classifying them as at-will employees who can be fired without a stated cause. The White House previously indicated up to 50,000 positions could be reclassified and hasn't ruled out expanding its order. In Bolivia, rural communities demanding the resignation of President Rodrigo Paz have seized an oil field in the Santa Cruz region, shutting down production. Protesters closed the well valves and erected barriers to slow the advance of the police, with a local leader stating the takeover was nonviolent and decided collectively by indigenous community members. Police later moved in with riot gear, arresting four people. The oil field action is the latest escalation in a weeks-long general strike opposing Paz's sweeping neoliberal agenda. The unrest began in early May over fuel shortages, rising living costs, and austerity measures. Since then, it's left at least five people dead and cause billions of dollars in economic losses. President Paz is proposing a controversial state of exception bill to Bolivia's Congress to authorize the military to dismantle roadblocks as nationwide protests enter their fifth week. This is Bolivian President Paz.
6: All the efforts that our national police, our armed forces, and the government will make will be humanitarian actions aimed at changing this situation.
1: In Chile, thousands of students, teachers, and activists have taken to the streets of Santiago in a massive march against far-right President José Antonio Kast's education cuts and sweeping austerity measures. Since taking office in March, Kast has pledged to slash roughly $6 billion in public spending over 18 months, imposing a nearly 3% budget cut across all ministries. The Confederation of Students of Chile called on citizens to reject the austerity plan under the slogan, "Public education must be defended," warning free higher education is now under threat in Chile. These are some of the voices from the march.
5: We are returning once again to a savage dictatorship. The kids tried to march and the police didn't let them. The teachers were gassed and beaten.
7: We are fighting to maintain rights, to protect them not only for us students, but also for the elderly and for all the people who need support and whom the state cannot leave alone.
1: Mexico City has been rocked by massive labor protests as the National Coordinating Committee of Education Workers is calling for dignified pensions, fair wages, and job security. The strike comes just days before Mexico is set to host the first match of the World Cup soccer tournament. On Monday, striking teachers marched on Zocalo Square, where they were met with tear gas from riot police as they broke through metal barricades. On Tuesday, they toppled giant mannequins of soccer stars advertising FIFA World Cup matches. According to the union, five protesters were injured in the clashes. This is Jose Montes de Oca, the Secretary of Foreign Affairs of the Mexican Electricians Union.
5: There is a lack of sensitivity on the part of the government to address and resolve the demands of the working class, organized as a social movement.
1: And in Albania, protests are growing over the development of a massive resort linked to Jared Kushner, President Trump's son-in-law. Back in 2024, Kushner and Trump's daughter Ivanka Trump were set to invest $1.4 billion into turning an abandoned Soviet weapons base known as Sazan into a luxury island resort. Sazan Island is littered with World War II era unexploded ordnance, including artillery shells and anti-submarine mines. Activists are now raising concerns that the resort will impact wildlife, particularly the flamingos, seals, and sea turtles that live in an area of coastal wetland. This is a local ecologist.
8: In this stretch of kilometers of land, of wildlife habitat, we plan to build a new city. It's declared 10,000 rooms, and what we hear now, it's even more. So there we won't have any more the protected area. The delta of Vyosa is completely being destroyed.
1: And those are some of the headlines. This is Democracy Now!, democracynow.org, The War and Peace Report. I'm Amy Goodman.
9: And I'm Nermeen Sheikh. Welcome to our listeners and viewers across the country and around the world. As protests continue outside the Newark, New Jersey immigration jail known as Delaney Hall, New Jersey's attorney general has sued the GEO Group, the private prison company operating the facility. The lawsuit asked the court to grant the state health department full access to the facility. New Jersey Governor Mikey Sherrill said in a statement, quote, if the GEO Group, with a $1 billion government contract, has nothing to hide and the conditions inside Delaney Hall are as safe and as sanitary as this private corporation and the Trump administration claim, then there is no legitimate reason why my health inspectors are being kept from full access throughout the building. The New Jersey governor is still being denied access to visit the ICE jail.
1: This comes as the city of Newark plans to expand its own lawsuit from last year against the for-profit GEO Group, asking a court to close Delaney Hall unless city officials are allowed to inspect the jail. Newark Mayor Ross Baraka also lifted a nightly curfew around Delaney Hall on Tuesday as hundreds of immigrants jailed inside the ICE jail continue a hunger and labor strike. Democracy Now!'s Maria Inez Teresena was outside Delaney Hall Tuesday and filed this report.
10: We are standing outside the police barricade. It's about half a mile away from Delaney Hall, the ICE jail here in Newark. We just spend the afternoon with mutual aid workers, speaking to them, speaking to some of the families of immigrants who are detained inside.
11: They're saying families need an appointment. That has never been the case for those visiting. They're just making it more and more difficult to go and visit those who are on labor and hunger strike. Those who have been on strike have been isolated, retaliated against, have had their tablets taken away from them, have had pepper sprays in their units, and then had the doors closed. We have firsthand accounts of this happening. These families are just here to visit. They're still waiting here. And whenever we ask the cops, they are literally ignoring me.
10: And our families, how do they feel? Have they told you if they are afraid now that they have to be escorted by police in order to even get to the entrance of Delaney Hall, which used to not be the case when this barrier was not in place?
11: People are scared. People are confused. I just heard a mom tell her daughter, it's okay. We're okay. Look, I told you there's nothing to be scared of because the daughter started shaking. She's just here to see her dad. She thinks Delaney Hall is a hospital because her family is too scared to tell her what it actually is, which is a concentration camp.
12: That was Natalie, a mutual aid organizer with the group Eyes on Ice, New Jersey. We spoke to a high school senior who asked us not to use his real name. He was wearing his graduation sash.
13: I'm here to visit my father I just came from my signing day, and I wanted to come see my father.
10: What would you like to tell your father on such a special day and such an incredible accomplishment?
13: That I did it for him. All I ever thought about, all I had in mind was him. I really wish he was here. I really wish he was here to see me graduate and to be here with me. He's been there maybe 5 months, maybe six. I lost count. I've been focused more in school. I've been trying to get there for him. I've been trying to make my family proud.
12: We also spoke to a young woman who was there with her siblings and cousin. They asked us to conceal their identities.
14: I was trying to meet my father. He recently got put in, and right now we can't find anybody to help us with the lawyer. And no lawyer is trying to help his case. And so it's really hard to find someone to stay here because he does not deserve to go to another country when he belongs in this one.
10: If you were able to see your father, what would you like to tell him?
14: I would like to tell him that I love him and that one day I know we will be together as a whole family and, you know, I don't know, you know, you have a bond, you know, a father-daughter bond.
10: Do you have any siblings?
14: Yes, that's right here actually, my brother and his little baby that he has, a newborn. It's hard to see him because he has a newborn baby. He does not have a father. He only has a mother. His mother can't take care of him just by himself. He needs two parents to support him and love him. Every child needs a parent to be there. And it's so painful because not having a father, knowing that your father's in jail, and you can't even communicate, and growing up with the father is just so hard.
12: About an hour after we spoke to them, they were given permission to pass through the police barrier around Delaney Hall. Others, however, were escorted to Delaney Hall by local police, only to be denied entry to visit their loved ones. This is Kimberly Trinidad.
15: My dad's name is Vicente Trinidad Paliero, and my uncle is Agustin Trinidad Paliero. So they're here since Wednesday the 20th. They happened to be detained in Home Depot in Howell, New Jersey. My father has his work authorization, and since the 20th, they haven't released him. The lawyer had to file a habeas corpus for both of them. He's tried to show them his social security card, tried to show them his work authorization card. They said it didn't matter, and they brought him in anyway. My uncle, on the other hand, he doesn't have any legal status. He's been here for over 30 years.
10: Were you able to see them this afternoon?
15: I was not, because they said that you had to be on a list to get in.
16: I'm Rachel Marindette. I am a detention attorney at the American Friends Service Committee, which is a nonprofit here in New Jersey. So I was inside visiting. I saw five of my clients who were inside today. So I have some clients who, have various like medical conditions, and because the food in the dining hall is so inedible, they won't eat anything other than out of the commissary. So when their commissary is shut down for 5 days, they're not eating. So I have many of the clients I saw today hadn't had anything to eat other than perhaps like a cracker in the past week or so. And then there's also, you know, temperature dysregulation. They said they often like will crank up the air conditioning so that everyone's freezing, which often really feels like kind of direct retaliation.
12: As mutual aid advocates began to pack up and the sun started setting, a man was released from Delaney Hall and reunited with his friend of 14 years.
17: Feliz, feliz de estar afuera.
18: Es un milagro.
17: Gracias a Dios. Gracias a Dios.
18: Señor, ¿cuánto tiempo estuvo dentro?
12: The man identified himself as Damian Castillo. He said he was detained for about 3 weeks.
18: Y vio la huelga y las acciones que estaban
17: ocurriendo. Sí, sí, todo.
12: And that he knew of the hunger strike happening inside in a different detention unit.
17: La unidad uno, pero aún así nos encerraban sin motivo.
12: He said the detainees were treated very poorly and were often put on lockdown.
17: Pero Dios quiera y todos salgan libres. Gracias.
10: This is Maria Ines Taracena with Diego Ramos and Sharina Nadura reporting for Democracy Now! Outside of Delaney Hall in Newark, New Jersey.
1: Thank you for that, Maria. To see all of our coverage on the hunger strike and protests at the Delaney Hall ICE jail in Newark, go to democracynow.org. Coming up, hundreds of far-right activists gathered in Portugal Saturday for an anti-immigrant summit focused on so-called re-migration. Among those who attended, Trump's former Border Patrol commander Gregory Bovino. Stay with us.
19: Through the winter's Iceland cold, down Nicolet Avenue, City of Flame, Fort Fire and I.

0: Streets of Minneapolis, Bruce Springsteen performing on Democracy Now's 30th anniversary on Monday night, March 23rd at the Riverside Church. To see the full performance and the event, go to democracynow.org. This is Democracy Now!, democracynow.org, The War and Peace Report. I'm Amy Goodman with Nermeen Sheikh.
1: In Portugal, hundreds of far-right activists gathered Saturday for the annual Remigration Summit, advocating for the mass deportation of immigrants. Former U.S. Border Patrol Commander Gregory Bovino and white nationalist leader Jared Taylor were VIP guests alongside elected officials from Germany's far-right anti-immigrant AfD party and Spain's Vox. Other attendees included Stefano Forte, president of the New York Young Republican Club. In an interview ahead of the event, Greg Bovino cited Nazi Germany's lead general, Erwin Rommel, as an inspirational figure. At the summit, Bovino said, quote, "If there is inspiration gained from the U.S. Border Patrol model and method, then fantastic."
0: Gregory Bovino led the Trump administration's militarized immigration crackdowns in Chicago, Los Angeles, and Minneapolis. Earlier this year, he appeared in Minneapolis wearing a long olive wool overcoat that some online observers likened to, quote, a Nazi cosplay coat. California Governor Gavin Newsom's social media press account called it Nazi-coded. Bovino was eventually removed from his position in January after immigration agents under his command killed 37-year-old VA nurse Alex Preti in Minneapolis. Preti was shot dead 2 weeks after an ICE agent fatally shot Renee Good in Minneapolis. During an interview outside the so-called Remigration Summit in Portugal, Bovino criticized the Trump administration.
2: The base is not very happy now over what's happening immigration-wise. They voted for mass deportations. Mass deportations are not occurring. There are no mass deportations occurring in the United States right now. So those MAGA voters, those 80 million that came out to vote for him in the polls, are not happy campers right now.
0: We go now to Vienna, Austria, to speak with the reporter Charles Davis, who writes for The Guardian and also runs The Readout, where his new piece is headlined, "Why Did the Press Ignore a Gathering of the World's Leading Fascists?" Charles, thanks so much for being with us. Why don't you talk about what remigration is and the significance of Bovino being there?
3: Yeah, so remigration is basically the policy response to the Great Replacement conspiracy theory. And the Great Replacement conspiracy theory, as I think unfortunately a lot of your viewers will already know about, is the idea that there's like a global elite plot, typically by Jews, to replace white Europeans and white North Americans with immigrants via mass migration. So remigration was a term that was popularized a few years ago by an Austrian activist named Martin Sellner. He's also the guy who helped popularize the Great Replacement conspiracy theory. And it basically is it's an argument for mass deportations, not just of illegal criminals, as is the typical rhetoric you would hear from the Trump administration, far right parties here in Europe, but it's the idea that you need to actually like reverse the 20th century, that the issue is not just the immigrants who came in the last few years seeking asylum or refugee status, but those who were allowed in over the last 100 years who were not really, as they see it, European or American.
1: And Charles, could you explain why you mentioned earlier, why is this remigration idea attributed to Jews, this global plot?
3: Well, actually, yeah, in my original piece that I wrote last week, I spoke to a professor at the University of Vienna named Daniel Sharp, who explained that this is basically rooted in Nazi ideology. Like the idea, specifically, let's talk about Germany and Austria, the idea that certain people were not German and Austrian, despite the fact that they had lived in this area for hundreds of years, despite the fact that they had citizenship, that was very much the Nazi idea. And in fact, remigration back then, before it became the Holocaust, was the idea that we would expel Jews to places like Madagascar. So when it's popularized now, like, I mean, this is why it caused such a controversy a few years ago when Martin Sellner was meeting with members of Alternative for Deutschland. In 2023, the German outlet Corrective reported that there was a secret meeting in Potsdam between Sellner and leaders of the AfD. And that caused national protests because Germans know their history, right? They know what happens when you start saying certain Germans are more Germans than others.
4: than others. And I think what is so alarming about this summit is that these people, including the AFD lawmakers that attended this, AFD lawmaker Lena Korta, and the AFD press that showed up to give her a platform, they're now doing it out in the open. And I think that is maybe one of the lessons they've learned from Donald Trump. They've been both emboldened and empowered by him. And they've also learned that the way you get away with this kind of stuff and get away with this kind of crazy conspiratorial and policy of ethnic cleansing, which I think you can call remigration. The way you get away with it is not by having secret meetings that the press can then expose. You just do it out in public and you say, there's nothing scandalous here. We're doing this out in public. We're organizing on Facebook. In fact, that's where I first learned about this summit. Paid Facebook ads by the group Reconquista, which is a far-right Portuguese group, which is named after the idea of mass expulsions of Muslims historically from the Iberian Peninsula. And so now it's all out in the open. And if we can be grateful to Greg Bovino for anything, it's to drawing some attention to this and also spelling out what they mean by remigration. It is not just deporting so-called illegals. Greg Bovino, when he was criticizing the Trump administration, I'm less interested in his sour grapes and more in the fact that he spelled out that he thinks there are 100 million illegal aliens in the United States. Now, most credible experts would tell you there are 12 million tops. But if you were paying attention during the 2024 campaign, you might have seen Donald Trump and J.D. Vance making that number go a little bit higher every time they spoke. It hit 20 million, it hit 30 million, and now it hit 100 million. And I think that speaks to the fact that they're not just trying to get people out based on pure legal status. You have to view it in the context of trying to eliminate birthright citizenship and rolling back the 20th century. It's getting rid of people that came over the last 100 years who they define as not American or not European enough for the European context.
1: And so if you could say a little bit more about the way in which Trump and his administration generally have been advancing and elevating this idea, and in particular, the fact that the State Department has pledged to create an office for remigration. What is the status of that? Has it been established? And what is its purpose?
4: Well, the Trump administration, there's always a little bit of dance that the far right does. There are those that are like the public figures that say, remigration, don't get too scared about it. We actually just mean deporting criminals. That is what the AFD did after their secret meeting with Martin Selinar was exposed a few years ago. If you go to their website, they say, we just mean getting rid of like the people that have committed violent crimes, et cetera. And same with the Trump administration. I do not know if they actually succeeded in establishing this, but the whole Department of Remigration that they were going to established from under the State Department was ostensibly about voluntary self-deportation. Of course, when you get them to speak honestly at summits like just happened over the weekend, you see that it's not just about getting out a certain amount of illegal aliens, as they call them, or getting people to self-deport. I mean, they would get people to self-deport by creating such a hostile environment, and I think through state force to get them expelled. And in terms of remigration in Europe, the United States State Department has actually endorsed this great replacement conspiracy theory. In the U.S. National Security Strategy document that was released last December, the Trump administration warned that majority non-Europeans were taking over Europe, and that Europeans faced a stark prospect of civilizational erasure, and that should present trends continue, the continent will be unrecognizable in 20 years or less. Now, living here in Vienna, I can tell you that that is not really taking place. There are definitely more immigrants here than there were 20 years ago. But the idea that they're facing civilizational erasure for white Austrians, that is it's conspiratorial. And I think what upsets me so much about the coverage of this and just the far right extremism in general is that if you sound kind of crazy when you talk about it, when you say that the face of Donald Trump's deportation policy and a young Republican leader, Stefano Forte, are going to Europe to meet with self-described fans of Adolf Hitler, people that you can fairly describe as neo-Nazi activists, to talk about a plan for ethnic cleansing, it sounds crazy because, we should acknowledge that there has been some reporting on this. It's not just people like myself. But you have not seen any coverage from CBS News. You've not seen any coverage from the Washington Post. You've not seen any coverage from the New York Times. And I think that is a huge problem because the New York Times especially is an institution that could make this something more than just a one-day story, that could press the Trump administration to answer, when did they realize that Greg Bovino was a Nazi sympathizer? And to press Republicans in New York and elsewhere, do you agree with Stefano Forte and his efforts to forge a kind of neo-fascist transatlantic alliance?
0: So I want to ask you more about Bovino and why people should care since he has been ousted. You have him tweeting from Newark. Many people wondered if he had gone to Delaney, but on his way to Portugal, Senator Mullen, he was talking about the new DHS secretary. And the rest of them have been trying to handle these riots. Well, let's just say it's not going great. For those of you in the comments section, give a vote. Should I just handle this myself? Those agents' lives are at stake due to this inaction. And then you have, let me go to Greg Bovino speaking to Newsmax about the hunger strike at the Delaney Hall ICE jail in Newark.
5: As far as the facilities, those facilities are actually, I think they're too good. Fantastic facilities. Those detainees get everything they need. Mm-hmm. But what they really need is deporting, and we need to expand this facility so we can get even more detainees in there. Carl, hey, I've heard about a hunger strike, which, you know, I think that's fake news anyway. But if they did, well, I'm okay with that, because if they lose weight, we can get even more people on planes for deportation.
0: So that was Bovino talking to Newsmax. And of course, you had Tom Homan, the so-called border czar, denying there's a hunger strike, but then saying he would force feed prisoners there. And then you have Bovino saying, you have the world watching and supporting your efforts to hold the line, he's saying to ICE agents at Delaney. Every one of us wants to be shoulder to shoulder with you. In speaking with the Mean Green team, they send you support and are wishing you the best. He also talked about ICE agents at Delaney, hang in there. This is extremely interesting, given he is both supporting them and criticizing the Trump administration. Your final comment on this, the role he plays.
4: Well, yeah, I think he does speak for the MAGA base. And I think it's interesting that when he criticizes the Trump administration, he's criticizing the czars around him. It's always the bad advisors. He's not criticizing Stephen Miller or Donald Trump. And I think he's right not to, because I think Stephen Miller and Donald Trump share the remigration agenda that he has. And I think it's interesting, since we're talking about him showing up to Newark, or at least faking that he would. You know, for several days, organizers of this summit had been teasing that they would have a special guest star. And in the weeks leading up to it, I kind of wondered who that was. I thought, is it going to be a former Fox News anchor? Is it going to be Nick Fuentes? And then Greg Bovino posted on X a photo of himself with giving what can only be described as a Nazi salute. And I think at that exact moment, I realized it is him. It is him. And I checked the Telegram channel for the summit, and they had just announced him. And I think that is what is alarming, because I think he does speak in an unfiltered way what Stephen Miller and Donald Trump would like to say, but they are prevented to by the Susie Wiles, who know, again, this kind of fascist dance, that you cannot come out and say this. You can hint at it by embracing the term remigration, but when the broader public asks you what that means, you tell them it's not the scary thing that it totally does mean, in which you are signaling to your far-right supporters that you yourself support.
1: Well, I also want to bring into this conversation Amanda Moore. She's a reporter who focuses on far-right extremism and state violence. Her recent piece for The Nation is headlined Notes from an ICE Chaser. She spent months covering Gregory Bovino and the immigration crackdown from Mother Jones and other outlets. Welcome to Democracy Now, Amanda. We've just been talking about Bovino at this re-migration summit in Portugal. Could you talk about what you did? The title of your piece is Notes from an ICE Chaser. You chased Bovino?
6: Basically, yeah. I followed Bovino and the surge of federal agents into Illinois, North Carolina, New Orleans, and Minnesota. And so just kind of tailing his caravan, usually, and his men as they drove around.
1: And what did you hope to do by doing this? What did you hope to accomplish by doing this?
6: Well, I mean, we were recording what was happening, right? So, you know, there was an extreme amount of violence, especially at the Broadview ICE facility outside of Chicago. But, you know, also just having the agents driving around and stopping random people at bus stops, or, you know, just walking down the street and tackling them, taking them away. You know, without journalists dedicated to following that, you're really relying on community members happening to be around and happening to think to pull out their phones.
0: You last were in Delaney. You were in Minneapolis. You were in ICE. You were in Chicago. Talk about what you saw, what the ICE agents were doing, how they were trained, and how this fits into your overall coverage of far-right extremism and state violence here.
6: Sure. So, I mean, Bovino led Border Patrol. And so though these were, you know, considered ICE surges, and a lot of federal agents were moved over to ICE, whether they were with ATF or IRS or any other agency, you know, there is a different culture between Border Patrol and ICE. And so a lot of ICE agents now that were previously hired before the Trump administration or before Trump 2.0 kind of are not very positive about their experiences in these cities because they don't like that everyone is now considered ICE. They don't like, you know, Bovino's cowboy style tactics. They felt like they were put in danger. But, you know, with Border Patrol, it was different. I think, you know, there would be an escalation of violence outside of the detention facilities where people would be protesting. Just massive amounts of tear gas, even when they were in neighborhoods. You know, they would snipe us with rubber bullets from rooftops by the detention centers. And then in Newark, most recently at Delaney, it was clear that they had been told they had to tone down the visual effects, which meant instead of tear gas, people were getting tased. And they were being sprayed with extremely powerful pepper spray.
0: Explain what commuters are in the context of those documenting the effects of the Trump administration's immigration crackdown, Amanda.
6: Sure. So in each city, there would be groups of people, regular citizens, who would also be following ICE and Border Patrol around. And so they referred to themselves as commuters, as in, you know, I am commuting behind a caravan full of, you know, ICE. And they would have signal chats where they would discuss, you know, this is, you know, we're turning on this street here. If you want to follow, you know, along with us, they would honk horns and blow whistles to alert people in the community that immigration officials were around.
0: And finally, with as we're seeing Bovino attending this far right so-called remigration summit in Portugal, and, you know, the images of him in Chicago wearing that Nazi-like green wool coat that he had specially made. Your thoughts?
6: Yeah, I mean, you know, that's a photo that I think Bovino's been quite proud of. Ever since it was taken, he immediately started using it, as well as clips of him doing, you know, the hand gestures and the salute as he was getting into the car. So, I mean, it's not something that he's ever hidden, that, you know, this is kind of how he feels. And I don't find it very surprising that he was at the summit.
0: And finally, I wanted to go back to Charles Davis and ask you about another member of the administration, if you have researched him, and that is Sebastian Gorka, who, I mean, I think his current role is Deputy Assistant to the President and Senior Director for Counterterrorism on the White House National Security Council. He, a top post, Gorka advised Trump in his first term, but was pushed out after the Forward newspaper revealed he once had ties to a Hungarian far-right Nazi-allied group and that he supported an anti-Semitic and racist paramilitary in Hungary once he, while he served as a Hungarian politician, just to round out your coverage of the far right in Europe.
4: Well, yeah, I mean, I think Sebastian Gorka, the fact that he has returned in the second Trump administration, just like another figure from the first Trump administration, Darren Beatty, who got fired for speaking at a white nationalist conference, shows how, like, unleashed the second Trump administration is and how it is dead bent on forging these ties with far-right extremists. I actually want to go back to Stefano Forte, because although he's just the member, just the president of the New York Young Republican Club, he's actually a key intermediary between the MAGA right and the far right in Europe. So he invited AFD members to attend his first gala as president of the New York Young Republican Club last December. And he was just invited a few weeks ago to address members of the AFD in the German parliament. So it is at multiple levels, the Trump administration seeking to forge ties with extremists abroad. And it's certainly something that, again, I think there needs to be a drumbeat of coverage from major media to like really drive home to the average American that this extremism should be viewed with alarm. That is not just those on the left calling people fascists. It's these people themselves describing themselves as such and still receiving the support from the Trump administration and members of the MAGA movement.
0: Charles Davis of The Redoubt will link to your new article, Why Did the Press Ignore a Gathering of the World's Leading Fascists? And Amanda Moore will link to your new article in The Nation, Notes from an Ice Chaser. We'll link at democracynow.org. Coming up, as the U.S. continues to threaten Cuba, we'll speak to the Pulitzer Prize-winning Princeton historian, Ada Ferrer. Stay with us.

0: The Cuban singer Silvia Rodriguez performing here in Central Park almost a decade ago. This is Democracy Now! I'm Amy Goodman with Nermeen Sheikh.
1: We turn now to Cuba, 5 months into the Trump administration's energy blockade of the island, coming on top of the longest embargo in U.S. history. Expanded U.S. sanctions have exacerbated Cuba's economic crisis, forcing 10 million Cubans to live with rolling blackouts, inflation, and shortages of basic goods. This is 64-year-old Felicia de la Caridad Alvarez, a resident of Old Havana.
2: We've been without water for 6 months. Water is essential in a home. Without water, you're nothing. Life doesn't flow. That cistern is empty. Every 21 days or a little longer, if I don't push the mayor or the director of Aguas de la Habana, they don't send the water truck. And what they do send is a small one. What we need here is a big one.
0: This year, President Trump repeatedly threatened to take over Cuba. But at a House Foreign Affairs Committee hearing Tuesday, Secretary of State Marco Rubio evaded a question about whether the Trump administration plans to invade the island. The question came from Illinois Democratic Congressmember Jonathan Jackson, the son of Reverend Jesse Jackson. Congressman Jackson recently returned from a visit to Cuba.
3: In closing, I would like to ask you, will you invade Cuba? I yield back.
4: Well, I have 1 second to answer. What do I do? I mean, you guys tell me your rules here. I tried to write down all
3: will
4: the stuff
3: you invade
4: said,
3: Cuba?
4: Well, that's not the only thing you said.
1: Just last week, Rubio described Cuba as a failed state threatening U.S. national security. He was speaking at a cabinet meeting.
5: Cuba's in a lot of trouble because, unfortunately for them, it's run by a bunch of incompetent communists. It's 90 miles from our shores, and having a failed state 90 miles from our shores is a threat to the national security of the United States.
1: Wednesday, June 3rd, was the 95th birthday of former Cuban president and Fidel's younger brother, Raúl Castro. He was a key figure in the Cuban Revolution and remains a powerful figure in Cuban politics, despite having stepped down in 2018.
0: Last month, on May 20th, Cuban Independence Day, the Trump administration unsealed an indictment against Raúl Castro for murder and other crimes over the 1996 shootdown of two planes flown by Cuban exiles from Miami who were part of the anti-Castro group Brothers to the Rescue, founded by the CIA operative José Basulto. 2 days later, President Trump threatened Cuba once again, saying it was likely he would order military strikes.
6: Other presidents have looked at this for 50, 60 years doing something, and it looks like I'll be the one that does it, so would be happy to do.
0: For more, we're joined by the Pulitzer Prize-winning historian at Princeton University, Ada Ferrer, professor of history and the author of Cuba and American History, which won a Pulitzer Prize. Her latest book is a memoir about growing up between Cuba and the United States. It's called Keeper of My Kin, Memoir of an Immigrant Daughter. Professor Ferrer, welcome to Democracy Now! Start off by responding to the latest, the indictment of now the 95-year-old former president, Raúl Castro. Marco Rubio, is it pushing hard for is it overthrow? Is it change of administration? But the fact is, he said that it's a threat to the national security of the United States being just 90 miles offshore.
7: Yeah, well, thanks for having me, Amy. It's good to be here. May has been such a busy month in terms of the U.S. pressure campaign against the Cuban government. There, you mentioned the indictment of Raúl Castro. There have been the hardening of secondary sanctions against Cuba, and that is all having an effect on the ground. Just a couple of days ago, Spanish and Canadian companies involved in tourism and hotels have announced that they're pulling out or partially pulling out. So the situation there is dire. It has been for quite some time, and it's gotten worse and worse over the last 5 months. So, you know, it's so hard to predict what will happen, in part because Donald Trump is unpredictable. But there's no question that it's the Cuban people who are bearing the brunt of the policies of both governments.
1: And Professor Ferrer, if you could also respond specifically to Rubio's comments in this regard, Marco Rubio himself, a Cuban-American, at the House Foreign Affairs mm-hmm. Committee hearing on Tuesday, evading a question about whether the Trump administration plans to invade Cuba, and then describing Cuba as a failed state threatening U.S. national security.
7: Yeah, I mean, he says Cuba is a threat because it's 90 miles from its shores and it's a failed state. But, you know, the geographic position of Cuba hasn't changed. Last I looked, there I don't have access, obviously, to the kind of internal documents that they do. But given the hardships in Cuba, given the fact that right now the government can't provide water and electricity, it's hard to think about it as a serious threat to a government like the U.S., which is so powerful.
1: And who do you
7: And in terms of invading, I mean, sorry.
1: No, please yeah, go ahead, Professor.
7: Well, in terms of invading, I mean, Trump has been threatening that since January, since the Maduro operation. You know, people thought, he said in the beginning that it would happen within days, you know, for Cuba, the Cuban government would fall within days. That obviously didn't happen. He's perfectly capable, I think, of invading, as is Rubio, as is this government. But, you know, it's hard to predict from one day to the next. You see what's happening in Iran, what's happening in this country. And, it's hard to say. But I have no doubt that Trump would do that if he thought it worked. It would work.
1: And Professor Ferrer, if you could, you know, your position, broadly speaking, has been one in which you're absolutely against American imperial ambitions in Cuba, and also those being the cause of much of the suffering in Cuba, in particular with this increase in the level of sanctions that the U.S. has imposed on Cuba. But you have simultaneously also criticized the government in Cuba. If you could talk a little bit about this and why you think it's essential to hold both these positions simultaneously.
7: So I think, I mean, it's clear the embargo's done harm to the Cuban people, and the really intensified sanctions since January have as well. My sense is that the Cuban government is not focused. Its priority is not the well-being of the Cuban people right now. It has made decisions in the short run and in the long run that have not prioritized them. So, for example, it invests, even with tourism in decline, has continued until recently to invest heavily in tourism, ignoring sectors of the economy such as agriculture, education, health, all of which are in horrible decline. Even going back, you know, I started traveling to Cuba in 1990, which was shortly before the fall of the Soviet Union and the Eastern Bloc. So I spent a lot of time there in what is called the special period. Fidel Castro called it the special period in time of peace. And part of the way that the Cuban government survived the fall of the Eastern Bloc, which was its patron and provided most of the petroleum and subsidies that kept the Cuban state afloat. Part of the way they handled that was to turn to tourism. So I spent a lot of time there in the early 90s, and you would see the water trucks, you know, that the speaker you featured just a few minutes ago talked about. And you'd see these huge water trucks in front of tourist hotels while people in Havana had no water. And, it's you can't ignore basic infrastructure for 30 years and divert all investments to tourism and not expect it all eventually to come crumbling down. And so what we're living through, what Cubans are living through now, is the combined effect of a longstanding embargo and a government that has not invested significantly in basic infrastructure and in well-being, in particular over the last 30 years.
1: Well, Professor Ferrer, now we would like to turn to your remarkable memoir, Keeper of My Kin, Memoir of an Immigrant Daughter, in which, of course, you tell your own story, the story of you and your family between Cuba and the U.S., the story of your migration to the U.S. But, of course, what you write about has much wider and broader implications for how we understand migration generally. And I'd just like to read to you from your book, right at the beginning, you have three notes to the reader, the third of which reads, quote, "The consequences of migration are many. One is that people often have to live the intimacy of family across multiple languages, the burden and privilege of translation falling usually to the children." So, first of all, if you could talk about your own position as that, at least in your initial years in the U.S., mm-hmm. and what that means in terms of how migrants, what they experience as they come to the U.S.
7: Yeah, this is, you know, the book is an immigrant memoir. So it's the story that that many immigrants share about living between two places. It is also a story about family separation, which is such an important topic given what's happening in the U.S. right now. So at the heart of the story is my own migration with my mother from Havana in 1963. And when we came to the U.S., well, there were no direct flights because it was after the Cuban Missile Crisis and those had been suspended, but we went to Mexico briefly and then joined my father in New York. My mother, we left behind my brother, my mother's son from a first marriage, who was 9.5 years old. So migration, our life in the U.S. began with that absence at its heart. So leaving behind my brother, my grandparents, and, you know, it's what many immigrants have to do. Sometimes politics can make all that a lot harder. And in the case of Cuba, there was no such thing as going back. Cubans in the U.S. and abroad weren't allowed to go back until for short visits until 1979. And it was hard for military-age men to migrate. So a lot of times, separations that people had hoped would last maybe a few months or a year or two stretched into many years and decades. So and I hear echoes of it in so many things today. I hear it, you know, listening to some of the people interviewed at Delaney Hall, the boy who graduated and his father couldn't be there. You know, that separation is at the family separation is at the heart of so much. And then also I hear it in a continued Cuban migration. Cuba has seen the largest exodus in its history over the last 5-8 years since 2017, 2018. Exact numbers are hard to come by because Cuba hasn't had a census since 2012. But it's predicted that Cuba has lost about

0: here who has been rendered undocumented after the fact by Trump's immigration policies. And I have another cousin who's spent about 6 months in Alligator Alcatraz and is now in Chrome Detention Center in Miami. And these are people, you know, contrary to what some of the administration said, have committed no crime and are just trying to live.
1: In fact, Human Rights Watch says that the Trump administration has deported over 4,300 Cubans to Mexico. We're going to have to leave it there, but we're going to do an interview in Spanish, and we're going to post it online at democracynow.org. Ada Ferrer is professor of history at Princeton University. Her new book is Keeper of My Kin, Memoir of an Immigrant Daughter. She won a Pulitzer Prize for her book, Cuba, an American History. That does it for our show. I'll be at IFC tonight at 6:30 for the screening of Steal the Story, Please, a story about Democracy Now! In our 30 years and independent media overall, along with the director, Carl Diehl, and Catherine Grody, the actor, will be moderating. Tomorrow night, I look forward to being in Tampa, Florida, celebrating WMNF. We'll be at the Sunray Theater for 6:30 and 7:30 screenings of Steal This Story, Please. Then on to Miami on Saturday, two screenings. And then on Sunday at 1 o'clock, another screening as well at the O Cinema. Next week, we'll be in Sheffield, England, and in Belfast, Ireland, and then on to Vermont. You can check our website, democracynow.org. I'm Amy Goodman with Nermeen Sheikh.
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0: Hi, this is Fred Migliori, and welcome to this week's edition of FM Odyssey. 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
0: And welcome to this week's edition of FM Odyssey. This is Fred Migliori. Glad you could join us. That was Miracles, of course, from the Jefferson Starship from the album Red Octopus. And sometimes things just need to be said. And that is a beautiful song and a beautiful way to say it as our journey begins today on FM Odyssey.

I was happy as a lark, but now I go for walks, to the movies, maybe to the park. Have a seat on the same old bench to watch the children play. You know, tomorrow's their future, but for me, it's just another day. Well, they all gather around me. They seem to know my name. We laugh, tell a few jokes, but it still doesn't ease my pain. Well, I know I can't hide from my memory, though day after day I try. I keep saying she'll be back, but today again I've lied.

I'm looking for a letter or something, or anything she would send. With all the people I know, I'm still a lonely man. You know, it's funny.

Linda Ronstadt, of course, from her second solo album called Silk Purse and the song Long, Long Time. And before that, we heard Done a Lot of Wrong Things from Paul Butterfield's Better Days album. And Have You Seen Her from the Shy Lights? When was the last time you heard that on the radio? That actually came out as a single in 1971. And Pretty Maids All in a Row from the Eagles from the album When Hell Freezes Over. And we started out with David Wilcox and Last Chance Waltz from his album called Home Again. We have a lot more coming up. If you'd like to email me with your comments or requests, it's fred@fmodyssey.com.

0: You know, around this time of the year, and every year for me, I don't think it's so much that when I have a birthday that it makes me realize that I'm a year older, but whenever we get to the May, June time frame, like we are here in 2026, and I drive past a school or an elementary school and I see, school's out for the summer, I think of the Alice Cooper song. But beyond that, I just really, really feel my age when I see that. It's like I think of the Joni Mitchell song, The Circle Game, which is obviously happening to a lot of those families every time somebody graduates from elementary school or high school or whatever. And I started thinking about my high school years, and I don't know why this song popped into my brain, but it's called Trouble from the self-titled debut album from Spanky and Our Gang in 1967. Do what you will with that thought as our journey continues on FM Odyssey.
1: Trouble, trouble, trouble, trouble, trouble, trouble, trouble, trouble, trouble, trouble, trouble, trouble, trouble, trouble, trouble, trouble, trouble, trouble, trouble, trouble.
2: Hold it right there, friends. Either you're closing your eyes to a situation you do not wish to acknowledge, or you are unaware of the caliber of disaster indicated by the presence of a pool table in your community. A pool table, don't you understand? Just because it's modern times, just because it's 1912, that don't give our kids a right to walk down a road of life using a pool cue for a crutch. Now I'm a billiard player, say I'm a billiard player, say I'm always proud to say. I consider the hours I spend with a cue in my hand are golden. Helps develop a keen eye, cool head, horse sense. Did you ever try to give yourself an ironclad lead from a three-rail billiard shot? Well, just as I say, it takes judgment, brains, and maturity to score in this balkaline game. I say any boob can take and shove a ball into a pocket, and they call that slop. Why, it's a first real step on a road to the depths of degradation. First, it's a little air medicinal wine from a teaspoon, then beer from a bottle, and before you know it, your son'll be playing for money in a pinchback suit, listening to some big out-of-town Jasper. He'll tell about a horse race gamble. Not a wholesome trotting race, no, but the kind where the jockey sits right down on the horse.
3: I'd like to see some stuck-up jockey boy sitting on Dan Patch. Make your blood boil?
4: No, I should say.
2: Oh, yeah? 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

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They'll be trying out Bebo, trying out Cubiz, trying out cigarettes like a nicotine fiend, and bragging all about how they're gonna cover up a telltale breath with sense. And one fine night, they'll leave that pool hall heading for the dance at the Armory. Libertine men, scarlet women, gonna drag your son and my daughter down to the arms of a jungle animal instinct. Friends, the idle mind is the devil's playground. Trouble, right here in River City.

0: Fathers of River City, heed the telltale signs of corruption. When your son goes out, does he rebuckle his knickerbockers below the knee?
1: Is there a nicotine stain on his index finger?
2: Perhaps a dime novel hidden in the corn crib?
3: Is he starting to memorize jokes out of Captain Billy's whiz-bang?
0: Are certain words creeping into his conversation? Words like,
3: Swell.
1: So's your old man.
0: Get it? And...
4: Bon voyage, Titanic!
3: What has that got to do with it?
0: Well, that's all, my friends.

The title track of the 1969 album from the Rolling Stones called Let It Bleed. And I think I was maybe 10 years old when that record came out. And I went over to my childhood friend's house, and his mother always reminded me of Joan Baez. And his father always reminded me of General Patton. He was always walking around in army fatigues, and they just seemed, even at 10 years old to me, that that was just a clash of chemistry. I don't know how they made that work. But you would not expect someone who plays the role of General Patton to even allow Let It Bleed to be heard in their home. But who am I? I was just a kid. Before that, we heard Way Past Midnight. That's the title track of the Pork Belly Futures album and Trouble in Paradise. The Souther Hillman Furay Band, the title track of that album, and Trouble from Spanky and Our Gang from their self-titled debut album in 1967. And that song, of course, originally appeared in the Broadway musical, The Music Man, that came out in 1957. Coming up in our next hour, songs about vehicles. We did this a number of years ago, back in 2007. And I thought maybe it needed a little bit of a facelift. So that's what we're going to do. In the meantime, I'm sure you heard the news that the legendary saxophone player Sonny Rollins passed away this week at the age of 95. And I was thinking, because we're celebrating the 100th birthday of Miles Davis this year, that I should play something that the two of them played on together. And it's actually an album called Dig that was released in 1951. We're going to hear some of the title track of that. And this was one of Miles Davis's earliest recordings on the LP format. If you'd like to email me with your comments or requests, it's Fred at fmodyssey.com.

0: 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If you are interested in getting transportation to a medical appointment or in volunteering as a driver, please call 541-269-2013 and press 3 for senior transportation. 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Drivers also must pass a background check. This free medical transportation is offered to seniors 60 years old and older, regardless of income level, to medical appointments, including surgery, local, and out of town. Again, if you are interested in getting transportation to a medical appointment or in volunteering as a driver, please call 541-269-2013 and press 3 for senior transportation. Leave a brief message and your name and phone number, and a dispatcher will call you back. The callback will show up on your caller ID as being from the South Coast Business Employment Corporation in Coos Bay.
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I don't let me down. 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

0: Our theme is cars or anything with four or more wheels. And did you know that the Stills Young album that Stephen Stills and Neil Young did together was actually supposed to be a Crosby, Stills, Nash and Young album? How do I know that? Take a listen.
1: What happened is that Neil came to my house in San Francisco and said, "Hey, Willie, man, I got a tape of four Stephen songs, and I've got four, man. Do you think you and Crosby have got some songs, man? We can make a record." And that turned into a shambles, too. Crosby and I were there for 2 or 3 weeks putting all our harmonies on there. We had to come back to Los Angeles to finish a record we were making called Whistling Down the Wire. In the meantime, Stephen and Neil had to add product out because they had booked a tour. But David and I had to go back to Los Angeles to finish our record, and so they took our voices off, the entire record, and put it out as a Stills Young album. Madness, eh?
0: A bit, yeah. Well, you know, I mean, maybe we should play a song from the album that you're referring to, which is the only Stills Young album there is, and it's called Long May You Run, and this is the title track. Graham Nash is my guest today on FM Odyssey.

Now you know the rest of that story. Long May You Run, the title track from the Stills Young Band, and Fun, Fun, Fun from the Beach Boys, Ancient Highway from Van Morrison's album, Days Like These, Truck Driving Man from the Grassroots, Leaving It All Behind, Highway Song from the self-titled Aztec Two-Step album, Keep On Truckin' from Hot Tuna's Burgers, and Drive My Car from the Beatles. Our show today is about cars. If you'd like to email me with your comments or requests, it's Fred at fmodyssey.com.

0: And that was the original version of the song Mustang Sally. That's right. It was written by Mac Rice and recorded by him in 1965. And the version that you're probably most familiar with, all of us actually, is the Wilson Pickett version, who had a hit with that the following year in 1966. Before that, from the brilliant Linda Ronstadt album called Heart Like a Wheel, we heard the great Lowell George song called Willin'. An old 55 before that from the Eagles' third album called On the Border, and two songs from Jeff Beck. We heard Freeway Jam from Blow by Blow, and then we heard the original quadraphonic SQ vinyl pressing of the song Highways that was on the album The Jeff Beck Group that was released in 1972. And we started out with Highway from the Moody Blues from their album called Keys to the Kingdom. Our entire show today is the theme of vehicles, or vehicles, depending on where you live. And we'll have some more of this theme coming up after we take a break. If you'd like to email me with your comments or requests, it's fred@fmodyssey.com.
1: The Oregon Department of Aging is offering a senior medical non-emergency transportation program that is in need of volunteer drivers for Curry County, as there is currently only one driver for all of Curry County. If you're

0: interested in getting transportation to a medical appointment or in volunteering as a driver, please call 541-269-2013 and press 3 for senior transportation. Leave a brief message and your name and phone number, and a dispatcher will call you back. The callback will show up on your caller ID as being from the South Coast Business Employment Corporation in Coos Bay.
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I was toting my pack along the dusty Winnemucca Road when along came a semi with a high and canvas covered load. Well, if you're going to Winnemucca Mac, then with me you can ride. And so I climbed into the cab and then I settled down inside. He asked me if I'd seen a road with so much dust and sand, and I said, listen, bud, I've traveled every road in this here land.

Lynn Emmons.

like to do a song of great social and political import. It goes like this. Oh Lord, won't you buy me a Mercedes Benz? My friends all drive Porsches. I must make amends. Worked hard all my lifetime, no help from my friends. So, oh Lord, won't you buy me a Mercedes Benz? Oh Lord, won't you buy me a color TV? Dialing $4 is trying to find me. I wait for delivery each day until 3. So, oh Lord, won't you buy me a color TV? Oh Lord, won't you buy me a night on the town? I'm counting on you, Lord. 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My friends all drive Porsches. I must make amends. Worked hard all my lifetime, no help from my friends. So, oh Lord, won't you buy me a Mercedes Benz? That's it.

That is some vintage vinyl from Dion and the album Return of the Wanderer and Looking for the Heart of Saturday Night. Mercedes-Benz before that from Janis Joplin, who recorded that song 3 days before she was found dead, and that's from the album Pearl. And On the Road Again from Canned Heat, from Boogie with Canned Heat, from all the way back in 1968. Truckin' from the Grateful Dead from the American Beauty album, The Highwayman, featuring Waylon Jennings, Johnny Cash, Willie Nelson, and Kris Kristofferson from their self-titled debut album in 1985. And then we heard I've Been Everywhere from Johnny Cash along with Lynn Anderson from The Best of the Johnny Cash Show, 1969 through 1971. And then we started out with the Pure Prairie League and the title track of their album, Two Lane Highway. Well, if you haven't figured it out yet, we're doing an entire show about vehicles. And we'll have more of that to come after this very short break. If you'd like to email me with your comments or requests, information is available at fmodyssey.com.

can wait all night. What's it gonna be, boy? Yes or no? What's it gonna be, boy? Yes?

Take Me Home, Country Roads, and that wraps up our entire theme show today about vehicles, and that was from the John Denver album called Poems, Prayers, and Promises that was released 55 years ago in 1971. That female vocalist that you heard on that song, her name is Taffy Nivert. She was married to Bill Danoff. And those two and John Denver wrote that song, but a little bit later on in the 70s, her and Bill formed the Starland Vocal Band, and yes, that's her voice in the song Afternoon Delight. Spirit in the Night before that from Bruce Springsteen, from Greetings from Asbury Park, Radar Love from Golden Earring from their album called Moontan, and Rapid Roy the Stock Car Boy from Jim Croce's album You Don't Mess Around with Jim, and we started out with Paradise by the Dashboard Lights from Meatloaf from the album Bat Out of Hell.

Well, that wraps up this week's edition of FM Odyssey. I'd like to graciously thank Paul Porzio in D.C., Marshall Wright in Florida, Steve Matteo and Al Basio in New York, and a special thank you to my late friend and mentor, Pete Fornatel, for inspiring me to do this show. FM Odyssey is produced from New York and Florida by Fred Migliori. 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Until next week, pay attention to the poets. You need them, and you know it.

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1: 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Dead, sick, or injured animals can be host to dangerous bacteria, so be careful around stranded seals or other beached animals you might see on the beach. Protect your dogs by keeping them on a leash and away from stranded beach creatures. The Oregon State Police has a tip line at 1-800-452-7888, which you can call to report any sick or injured animals. Make a note of this number so that you can call if necessary. 1-800-452-7888. Once again, the Oregon State Police tip line to report sick, injured, or dead animals on area beaches is 1-800-452-7888.

Here's your Curry Coast weather picture from KCIWLP and the National Weather Service. Tonight, mostly clear with a low around 50. Breezy north-northwest winds with gusts up around 30 miles per hour. Tomorrow, sunny with a high near 55 and gusty northwest winds. And then tomorrow night, expect a low around 49 under mostly cloudy skies. Daytime, nighttime, anytime is the right time for KCIWLP, Brookings, Oregon, 100.7. I'm Pete Lutz.

Just, I'm in the Global Village, a special edition of the show as we celebrate the birthday of clarinet and saxophone player Paquita de Rivera. Well-versed in Afro-Cuban, Brazilian, and classical music, a much-in-demand session player, and we will explore various aspects of his career in this special edition of the show. We'll get things underway, though, with some music from the group that first introduced him to many listeners, here with Itaquire, as we begin this visit and this special for Paquita de Rivera's birthday here in the Global Village.

0: A special edition of Global Village as we celebrate the birthday of Paquita de Rivera, born in Cuba, eventually defected to the U.S., plays saxophone and clarinet, and as we mentioned, well-versed in classical music, Brazilian music, Afro-Cuban music, Latin jazz, all sorts of wonderful stuff that that he has played throughout his career, and we're exploring at least a little bit of that this time around. We began with music from Itaquide, the band that first brought him to prominence, also part of that group, pianist Chucho Valdez and also trumpeter Arturo Sandoval. And when they made an appearance at the Newport Jazz Festival, it was, I guess it was kind of a shock because, especially because of the embargo, people hadn't been hearing the developments in Cuban music for quite some time. And Itaquide marking a new sound and a new generation of players. And that's where we started with a song called Xiomara from Itaquide. And we followed with some music from Cachao that featured Paquita de Rivera as a special guest on a wonderful little thing called Spoon Lips. Cachao, like Paquita, originally from Cuba and eventually made Miami his home. And later on in life, getting some recognition in this country for his masterful work as a bassist, as a composer, as one of the pioneers of the Latin jazz jam or descarga. And joining in there, Paquita de Rivera on Spoon Lips. And at the end of that set, something that should put Paquita de Rivera in the history books alone, because he was responsible for getting Bebo Valdez back into the studio and recording. Bebo is the father of Chucho Valdez from Itaquide. And he had left Cuba and settled in Sweden and for a long time was rather removed from music. Paquita got him back into the studio, produced and appeared on his return to recording that, appropriately enough, was called Bebo Rides Again, a really brilliant release, and it launched a whole new career for Bebo Valdez. We heard Pierre Jambala from that. That here in the Global Village, I'm Chris Heim here with you, and we're back in a minute. And we'll explore a little bit of the classical side of Paquito's work, starting with some music he did with classical guitarist Berto Rojas. They did some touring together and spent all of a day and a half in Paraguay, which is where Berto's originally from. And that resulted in the album called A Day and a Half. We'll hear some music from it in just a minute when we return here.
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0: Exploring a bit of the classical side of Paquita de Rivera, this time here in the Global Village, a special edition of the show for his birthday. And there at the end, some music from his album Panamericana Suite, a piece called Serenade. And you heard among the special guests on that particular release, on cello, Dana Leong. In front of that, the great cellist Yo-Yo Ma from a project he did called Obrigado Brazil. Paquita was a special guest on the piece that we heard, Doce de Coco. We heard him as well as a special guest with the Cuban group Tiempo Libre, and a piece actually based on Bach's Cello Suite No. 1 in G Major. A little bit of a cello thing going on through most of that set. And revisiting and revising and Latinizing some Bach compositions on the project Bach in Havana from Tiempo Libre with, again, special guest Paquita de Rivera. And we started with Paquita along with Berto Rojas, classical guitarist. The two of them did a tour that got him into Paraguay, which is the home country of Berto Rojas, for All of a Day and a Half, which turned out to be the name of an album that they did together to kind of make up for the short visit. They did a whole album of compositions from composers from Paraguay. And from that, we heard Mexiche. That coming your way here in the Global Village. I'm Chris Heim. We come back in just a minute with something a little bit different from Paquita, as we'll dip into one of several releases that he appeared on from the Caribbean Jazz Project, a really neat project that Vibes and marimba player Dave Samuels put together, and Paquita, a semi-regular member of that lineup. We'll hear something a bit more Caribbean and Trinidadian, a piece called Shadow Play from the Island Stories album, when we return in just a minute here to the...
1: AA, the National Oceanic and Atmospheric Administration, has issued a warning about moving water that we should all heed. When flooded, turn around, don't drown. When driving on the highway during a storm, if you come upon a flooded area, this warning is for you. Better to turn around than to take chances. Here's why this is important. Just 6 inches of fast-moving water can knock over and carry away an adult. Just 12 inches of fast-moving water can carry away a small car. And 18 to 24 inches of fast-moving water can carry away most large SUVs, vans, and trucks. Remember this warning, and don't take chances with areas of flooding. Best advice when facing a flooded area is the advice given by NOAA. Turn around, don't drown.

Sharing a little good advice there. That is Andy Norell with the Calypsonian Relator, an album he did called University of Calypso. And Paquito de Rivera, a special guest on that particular track, Hold On to Your Man. And we heard Paquito and Andy as part of the Caribbean Jazz Project lineup from the Island Stories album, the piece Shadow Play. As we've been throwing a little birthday party for Paquito this time here in the Global Village, a reminder, the playlist for this and all of our shows, information about upcoming shows, world music news, videos, and more, all on our Facebook page. 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

0: Hi, my name is Carl Sandstrom with a Poetry Moment. I'll be reading my original poem titled Red Heart Saloon. It's been a best day, and I'd marry you too, if you meet me tomorrow in the Red Heart Saloon, where fortunes are cards and gamblers bet alone, but gambling your heart is a card never thrown. And every night's the same, living on the edge, but I'd marry you tomorrow if you come to the Red Heart Saloon. But she said no, I ain't coming to the Red Heart Saloon, for the Red Heart Saloon got no blood to warm you and no bread to feed you to. But I'd marry you tomorrow in the noble halls of this town, and we'll dance to and round, and it'll be the best day you've ever found.
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1: 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I'm Dave W. Phillips, your host. 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Music selection is carried out by our very own music director, McKenna Dixon. I think we have a good show for you. We have something new from Death Cab for Cutie, Hudson Rubin, which we've played so far, one track called Mistakes. Now we've got a new track for you on this show, and also the Runarounds. So let's start it. We have Yellow Card. This is called Posters, featuring Good Charlotte, right here on Studio B.

And it's Hyper Real, You're My Automatic Lover, and now we have, I don't know why we have this so soon. This is Death Cab for Cutie, and it is called Riptides. And normally you want to kind of save this towards the end of the show because it's a brand new song, right? And McKenna has put it right here in the first set, so I'm not sure what's going on. I think we'll probably have to talk to McKenna and see what her thinking is or her thought processes are on this one. This is Riptides.

Studio B, you're in the alternative music program served up SoCal style. I'm Dave W. Phillips, your host. That was Sublime, Until the Sun Explodes. I hope that's a long ways away. Prior to that, we had the brand new one from Death Cab for Cutie called Riptides, and McKenna has told me that she wanted it there because it just sounded right. Okay, we'll leave it at that. Prior to that, we had Hyperreal, You're My Automatic Lover, and we started the set and the show off with Yellow Card Posters featuring Good Charlotte. Hey, if you want to get a hold of us, you got a comment about when we're playing new songs in the show, you can send the emails to us right here at studiob@davewphillips.att.net. You can also find us on Facebook, and you can send an email to the radio station. Just make sure you put Studio B or Dave W. Phillips in the subject matter so that they can pass it on to us. We'll give you a shout-out for doing so, and maybe we'll even explain McKenna's thought processes on where she puts new songs in the show. We're going to move on, because I think that's probably the best thing to do. We have Hudson Rubin in this next set, and it's actually the last song in here again. I question that, but we're going to play it there anyways, because that's what McKenna has put it in the sequence for. So does that make sense? I hope so. This is Young the Giant, Different Kind of Love, right here on Studio B.

This is Tara, and I'd like to talk to you about a personal problem I'm having. I need you to listen to Studio B and Dave W. Phillips as often as possible. 3 times a week is good.

0: When You're Around by Hazel English, and she lives up in the Bay Area or San Francisco Bay Area. And now this next artist is local to us here in Southern California, and I'm going to let her introduce her new song right here on Studio B.
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Studio B, your indie alternative music program, served up SoCal style. I'm Dave W. Phillips, your host. That was Hudson Rubin, Hey, Hey, What You Say. I have a little bit of trivia or factoid information, if you want to put it that way. Hudson of Hudson Rubin is actually Haley Hudson, and she's an actress also, and she was in the movie Freaky Friday in the band. She was a guitarist. Well, she is back again for Freaky Friday 2, and she is quite a good musician, and that is their new song. You'll probably find that in the new movie. Also, we had Halo Kitch, our friend from Southern California here, and her song called American Medicine. Also, Hazel English, When You're Around, and we started the set off with Young the Giant, Different Kind of Love. If you want to get a hold of us, you can do so, just like our friends Andy and Kathy. And they listen to us on KCIW 100.7 FM in Brookings, Oregon, Curry Coast Community Radio. Also, Stu 89, he has reached out again, and he listens to us on WHPW 97.9 FM in Harpswell, Maine. And then also our friend, our dear friend, Sean, who now lives in Portugal. She listens to us on Radio Westeros 106, 106.6, 96.8, and 102.2 FM. I'm stumbling here, so we should just move right on. We have Jack White in this next set, and we also have the Runarounds. Let's start it off with Peter Frampton, Buried Treasure, right here on Studio B.

That's a new one from Peter Frampton, Buried Treasure. And now we have a brand new one from Jack White. It's called G.O.D. and the Broken Rib. And Jack White is known for his very interesting musical style and writings. So we wanted to play this one for you right here on Studio B.

And that's Jack White, G.O.D. and the Broken Ribs. And if you read the lyrics for that song, it cracks me up. But I really like that one a lot. That was Jack White.

Studio B, Dave W. Phillips. That was One Republic, Stop and Stare. Prior to that, we had the brand new one from the Runarounds called Ghosts. We also had the new one from Jack White, G.O.D. and the Broken Rib. And also, we started this set off with Peter Frampton, Buried Treasure. Let's move in to the next set, or we're going to run out of time. This is Poor Bambi, Cherry Picking, right here on Studio B.

and that's Ivory, Tower of Memories. I just don't know where the time goes. I mean, the show's only an hour, but man, it whizzes by so quick. I hope you've had a good time. We've had fun putting it on. Oh, yes, we have had fun putting it on. We're going to leave you with one last song. It's from Muse. It's called Be With You. We'll see you back here next week. Same, well, we can't say bat channel, so we'll just say same rat channel right here on Studio B. See ya. Bye.

0: 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And remember, you heard it here from Bushwhacker Bruce.
1: Here's your Curry Coast weather picture from KCIWLP and the National Weather Service. Tonight, mostly clear with a low around 50. Breezy north-northwest winds with gusts up around 30 miles per hour. Tomorrow, sunny with a high near 55 and gusty northwest winds. And then tomorrow night, expect a low around 49 under mostly cloudy skies. Daytime, nighttime, anytime is the right time for KCIWLP, Brookings, Oregon, 100.7. I'm Pete Lutz.